0: jug. Put whiskey, wine, and gin within and shake it all up. And then begin, grab a cup and start to toss. You are drinking jitter sauce. Don't you worry, you just mug and then...
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2: Time for the fish report here on KSDP. We did just get the harvest summary for the Alaska Peninsula with a little bit of numbers for the north side, some escapement, as well as a downward trend for Bristol Bay for the season. Let's start out with the Alaska Peninsula, where yesterday, the 16th of July, 2026, 40,000 sockeye were harvested, all on the North Peninsula, 1,000 in the Northwest District for a total now of 5,400, 5,000 in Nelson Lagoon for a total of 279,000, and 28,000 in Port Mueller to Outer Port Hyden, 1.7 million to date there. As we said, Bristol Bay continues to lower its harvest. Yesterday, 356,000 sockeye were harvested for a total of 28.4 million. Ugashik had 50,000, they're at 5.1 million. Egigik, 163, 8.5 million. Naknek was 70,000, 5.7 million there. Nushagik was 60,000, 8.8 million. And Togiak with 13,000 for a total of 98,000 to date. Looks like Bristol Bay will cut off just a little under or around 30 million for the total harvest for the season. Looking now at the Chigmik numbers and the numbers for the rest of the Alaska Peninsula escapement. Yesterday in Chigmik, 11,000 fish went up the weir. They're at 447,000 to date. 3,200 with that were the early run. They're at 370,000. And 8,100 for the late run, total of 77,000. Again, the bottom end escapement goal is 240,000 for Chigmik, so they're tracking right in that middle of where they want to be. Another 18,000 went up Nelson Lagoon yesterday. They're at 406,000, trailing last year by a little and 2024 by a lot, but looking great compared to the other last 10. Wierzynski, 165 fish up the weir. They're at 10,600 to date. We also got some numbers from Kodiak for the day before yesterday. On the 15th of July, Kodiak had 86,000 sockeye harvested. They're just under 700,000 to date. They also had 17,000 pinks for a total of 32,000. And for chum, 11,000 chum harvested in Kodiak. They're at 123,000 to date. Fishing does open tomorrow throughout the Alaska Peninsula, and it will open for seiners based upon the good immature count from the last test fishery. So all gear types will be able to fish throughout Area M beginning tomorrow, July the 18th at 6 a.m. and going until Sunday, July the 19th at 6 p.m. And that, of course, is for the all

0: The strokes Unimac, Southwestern, South Central, and the Shumigan Islands for all gear types other than drift in the Shumigan Islands. The drift gill net will be open for Unimac and Ikatin Bay sections of the Southwestern District. And that will do it for the Fish Report here on KSDP.
1: This is National Native News. I'm Jill Freitas. The state of Alaska is not ready to give up its fight just yet in the Kuskokwim subsistence lawsuit. It has filed a motion to appeal a federal judge's decision to award $1.8 million in attorney fees to several Native organizations, which joined a federal lawsuit against the state over subsistence fishing rights. The case began 4 years ago when federal managers sued the state for failing to uphold a rural subsistence priority required under federal law. The state ultimately lost a series of court battles, which culminated when the U.S. Supreme Court declined to hear the case. Tanner Amder Clark works for one of the groups which joined the lawsuit, the Kuskokwim River Intertribal Fish Commission. He says the state's appeal continues a long pattern of delay.
2: It's yet another blow to Alaska Native organizations that are essentially taking money that they really should be using to be providing services and helping out folks in rural Alaska. Instead, they're having to do this to fight for their lives against the state of Alaska.
1: The other groups in the lawsuit are the Association of Village Council Presidents, the Alaska Federation of Natives, and Otna Native Corporation. Amder Clark says, combined, they spent more on legal costs than the court awarded them.
2: At the end of the day, it's the state of Alaska and the taxpayers of the state of Alaska that are going to pay for all of this. So the court got it right the first time.
1: In a statement, Acting Attorney General Corey Mills defended the state's spending. She said it was necessary to get clarity on a recent U.S. Supreme Court ruling's impact on subsistence management. She also said the state shouldn't be on the hook for attorney fees because the Native groups voluntarily joined the federal lawsuit. She said the state is appealing the award because it is both legally impermissible and factually unreasonable. This story was provided by KMBA's Rhonda McBride. A group of tribes in South Central Alaska partnered with a federal agency last month as part of an effort to advance agriculture and mariculture projects. Aliona Niden with the Alaska Desk has more.
3: The Chugach Regional Resource Commission is a nonprofit that represents seven tribes in the Chugach region. Last month, the consortium signed an agreement to establish the Chugach Region Tribal Conservation District. It's a partnership with the U.S. Department of Agriculture's Natural Resource Conservation Service. Carolyn Spencer is the Environmental Director for the Tribal Consortium.
4: Partnering with NRCS in this way helps us access funding for mariculture development as well as some of the agricultural streams that we're trying to work on.
3: Tribal conservation districts are entities across Alaska and the country created to manage natural resources on Native lands with technical and financial assistance from the federal government. Jackie Craigle is the acting state tribal liaison for the program. She says these partnerships foster communication between tribes and help with work on specific projects.
5: There's been a couple of culvert replacements to support fish passage and salmon habitat. We have different infrastructure opportunities for community gardens for food sovereignty, such as seasonal high tunnels, low tunnels, and then different irrigation systems.
3: The seven tribes in the Chugach Regional Resource Commission already use innovative approaches when it comes to food sovereignty through a mariculture operation in Seward that cultivates shellfish and kelp.
4: They want ways to access healthy food in their backyard without having to pay the shipping costs because they're so remote.
3: One project Spencer says the partnership might make easier is high tunnel construction in Port Graham. That's a covered structure that traps solar heat for growing vegetables. Spencer says the tribes hope the partnership will also help get resources from one community to another to assist with food production. She says that forming a conservation district will also help tribes collaborate with other communities that might be working on similar projects. In Anchorage, I am Alona Niden.
1: And I'm Jill Freitas.
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the other, so check out my message to you. As a matter of fact, I don't let nothing hold you back. If the scat man can do it, so can you. Everybody's saying that the scat man stutters, but does and never stutter when he sings. But what you don't know, I'm gonna tell you right now that the stutter and the scat is the same thing. Yo, I'm the scat man. 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I'm the scat man. Why should we be pleasing any politician? Reasons would try to cheat the seasons if they could. The state of the condition insults my intuition, and it only makes me crazy.

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1: Time for the fish report here on KSDP. We did just get the harvest summary for the Alaska Peninsula with a little bit of numbers for the north side, some escapement, as well as a downward trend for Bristol Bay for the season. Let's start out with the Alaska Peninsula, where yesterday, the 16th of July, 2026, 40,000 sockeye were harvested, all on the North Peninsula, 1,000 in the Northwest District for a total now of 5,400, 5,000 in Nelson Lagoon for a total of 279,000, and 28,000 in Port Mueller to Outer Port Hyden, 1.7 million to date there. As we said, Bristol Bay continues to lower its harvest. Yesterday, 356,000 sockeye were harvested for a total of 28.4 million. Ugashik had 50,000, they're at 5.1 million. Egigik, 163, 8.5 million. Naknek was 70,000, 5.7 million there. Nushagik was 60,000, 8.8 million. And Togiak with 13,000 for a total of 98,000 to date. Looks like Bristol Bay will cut off just a little under or around 30 million for the total harvest for the season. Looking now at the Chigmik numbers and the numbers for the rest of the Alaska Peninsula escapement. Yesterday in Chigmik, 11,000 fish went up the weir. They're at 447,000 to date. 3,200 with that were the early run. They're at 370,000. And 8,100 for the late run, total of 77,000.

0: go. There's something I want you to have.
1: Oh, it's beautiful. But wait a minute, isn't this?
0: Yeah, yes it is.
1: But I thought the old lady dropped it into the ocean in the end.
0: Well, baby,

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1: As a young man living in Chattanooga, Tennessee, John J. Lowe, who performs as Monrovia, tried to forget his early life in Liberia, but survivor's guilt caught up with him.
2: I felt like I didn't, you know, deserve it because I had chosen to try to live this American life, this American dream, and just try to assimilate, fit in with everybody, and not really think about those traumatic things.
1: Music was what helped Mon process those feelings. He'd play live on TikTok, and one moment led to a breakthrough.
2: It was an accident. My manager texts in the comment section, "Big love." And I just said, you know, "Big love ahead." And so that song was the opening to us being introduced to people.
1: The debut album is called Bloodline. It's filled with songs of resilience and protest while tracing a path from Liberia to America. Today, Monrovia joins us to play songs from the record and share his remarkable story. Join us. I'm Kaleo. This is World Cafe. You know, after I finished my conversation with Mon, I was like, I am so glad I had the chance to sit down and talk with him. What a magnetic personality. You'll hear this conversation in just a few minutes after Coldplay.

Recorded live, it's Monrovia performance of Bloodline. That is the title track to his new album, which is out now. We're hanging out with Monrovia on World Cafe. My name is Kaleo. You know, before this album came out, you'd released singles and EPs. In 2021, you put out Dark Continent. And then in 2022, things started to change. There's a song like Minute Maid Lemonade.

0: Yeah.
1: Can you, and it was like, I think a matter of 6 or 7 months.
0: Yeah.
1: Obviously, I'm sure, you know, it sounds like a switch to anyone just tracking through.
0: For sure.
1: But it wasn't maybe necessarily a switch for you. Like, what sort of prompted that decision to, like, go, I'm changing what I'm doing?
0: No, definitely, yeah, no, it definitely was a switch. But, you know, I always had a love for singer, songwriter music. I mean, my brothers, my foster brothers that came to live with us, they showed me Bon Iver, you know, Fleet Foxes.
1: Oh, man, they got you in trouble quick.
0: Quick. And, you know, but as I started to do music more, and honestly, it really came down to my confidence in my skin, you know? So as African-American, and during that period, say it's, you know, I felt like rap was was kind of blowing up. A lot of artists were coming out of that area. And so I thought maybe I'll lend my hand to doing some singy rap music at one point, you know, kind of flowing through. But Minute Maid Lemonade was actually closer to what I actually enjoyed compared to that. Because before, I don't know if you heard the other stuff before, Dark Hunter was a mixture of a lot of different
1: totally,
0: things.
1: Oh, totally, totally. I just wanted to pick something that like showcases a leap sonically.
0: Yeah, yeah, it was. And it's funny because TikTok started to come in 2022. My manager, Eric, he was one of my managers. He was like, you know, I think that one, remember the ukulele, like you, that thing I saw when you playing that, there's some magic to that, man. And so coming to the end of 22, I was just kind of like, you know what? I'll go on TikTok and just mess around with the ukulele and play some songs. And every day, I remember it was like December, every day I went on TikTok and just played live. People would be at work, they'd turn it on, start listening to the channel. People started to stay and just hear these original songs that I would write. Sometimes write right on the live, just create a melody and sing something. And Big Love Ahead was one of them. Yeah. And that's how that song came to be. It was an accident. My manager texts in the comment section, Big Love. He said that to me. And so I just saw it and I just said, you know, Big Love Ahead, you know, mountaintops, you know, all that from there. And so that song, you know, kind of was the opening to us being introduced to people. Cause that was the first song that went viral for us on Instagram, I mean, on TikTok. And from there, the world opened up.
1: Must feel like validation too, that you're going in the right direction.
0: Yeah, but it was the switch though, because I always wanted to do that style of music and speak deeper and I kind of tell more of my story and connect with people in that way. And it wasn't, you know, I wasn't fully as confident in my skin then, mm-hmm. but that was the journey. That was the beginning of that journey to understand that there's a history of African-Americans that have done folk, that have, you know, set the stage and scene. And I came to learn all of that later on, but it was cool. It was cool that I took the leap of it.
1: Oh, man. And you're right. Like the tradition, you know, you go over to South Carolina, you got Gullah music. And, mm-hmm. and
0: oh, yeah.
1: And then
0: Gullah Jack.
1: And then Afro-Appalachian music, which, mm-hmm. you know. So I read something really interesting. Poet, I think it's Frank X. Walker. And in the 90s, he came up with a term called Afrolacia.
0: Yeah, Afrolacia. Yeah, I have a book at my house called that.
1: Talking about sort of the experiences of Black people being erased from what people's perception of Appalachia was. So was it important to you to make sure that like Appalachian music was represented in your sound and it's part of, you know, you connect the dots to Africa?
0: Yeah, absolutely. And that came later. You know, at the point we didn't know what to call kind of what we were doing. And it just came to us like, it is a mixture. And we look back, you know, into the kind of the files of time and you start to see like, oh, this stuff does exist. It just kind of has been covered over, you know? Mm-hmm. And so it's been cool to reclaim that. And there's already people doing that. I'm definitely not the only one. There's lots of great, you know, African-American people in that space that have already set the stage for us.
1: Yeah, you got folks like Allison Russell.
0: Yeah.
1: And Rhiannon Giddens and folks like that.
0: Yeah, and it was really cool to step into that with them, you know, and unknowingly.
1: I'm sure. Well, okay, wait. Like, when did you realize you had stepped into that world?
0: I guess when we claimed the file, we started saying Afro-Appalachia, but at first I was just making songs in the uke. I didn't think it was folksy. I didn't think it was this. I was just telling my tales.
1: Yeah.
0: And, you know, everyone loves to name something.
1: But you find out that it's part of this.
0: Exactly. I found out.
1: Centuries old tradition.
0: Yeah. And I started to look deeper into it. I was like, I need to know what's going on about this. And yeah, the banjo, you learn all these things about. Yeah, the enslaved people that came, you know, that were taken and came over and carried those traditions. So it's really beautiful. And the most important thing I learned actually was, you talk about the Gullah, but this, I was reading and it might have been my Afro-Lisha book. And Gula Jack was this conjurer from West Africa, right? That's why you have that place you talked about, the style. And he was a conjurer, you know? So from West Africa, you have these people that kept history, and their only job was to tell what happened, sing these songs, and pass it down. But a lot of them come from where I'm from.
1: Keepers of the oral tradition.
0: Yeah. And they're you know, they're called griots, you know, and they're from West Africa. And so even more so, I'm thinking deeper of maybe somewhere down the bloodline, you know, I don't know what my ancestors could have done. Maybe they were keepers of history. And now all of a sudden, it just, as time went on, it came to me. And that's why I find this very important, like the work I do, because, something in me feels like it's a connection.
1: It's Monrovia on World Cafe. Coming up, more live performances featuring songs from his debut album, Bloodline, and more conversation, including a protest song of sorts. That's in a minute when we get back to World Cafe.

0: It's Monrovia here on World Cafe. The new album is Bloodline. It's available now. It was an absolute pleasure. Congratulations on the record. Best of luck in the coming year, and come back and see us whenever you want.
1: Oh, absolutely will. Thank you so much. Appreciate it.
0: That's Monrovia. We're back in a minute with more World Cafe.

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1: From NPR, it's World Cafe. Hey, I am Kaleo. Nate Amos seems like an incredibly busy guy, splitting time between the band Water From Your Eyes and his own solo project, This Is Lorelei. With not a lot of time, he wrote his new album entirely from the road. It's called The Singer in My Band. Coming up, we'll hear Billy Came Back.
2: Billy doesn't need to watch the screen, 'cause he knows most every word and what it means.
1: And then, later in the hour, talk about some great musical lineage, being related to Sam Cooke and Womack and Womack. Meet the Womack sisters. That's their new song, Chauffeur, coming your way. Plus, we'll get to Kevin Morby, Arlo Parks, Alex Amon, and George Harrison. That's today on World Cafe. Let's get started with Kurt Vile, something from his new album, Philadelphia's Been Good to Me. This is called Chance to Bleed on World Cafe.

now's your chance.

Kevin Morby says that song was unapologetically influenced by Tom Verlaine and his band Television. It's called 100,000, and it's from Morby's new album, which is out now, Little Wide Open. Coming up, a couple of live performances from the vault in the archives when we get back to World Cafe.

Welcome back to World Cafe. I have new music from California singer-songwriter Alex Amen. This is California Blues on World Cafe.

0: Car from 2020. That's first time putting the wraps on this edition of The Cafe.
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0: courtesy of the National Weather Service of Anchorage, Alaska. From Sitkanap to Castle Cape, we have a small craft advisory tonight and Saturday. Today, west winds 20 knots, seas 4 feet. Tonight, south winds 30 knots, seas 6 feet with rain. And Saturday, south winds 30 knots, seas 8 feet with rain. Castle Cape to Cape Tolstoy, we have a small craft advisory through Saturday. Today, southwest winds 15 knots, becoming south 25 knots in the afternoon, seas 3 feet with rain. Tonight, south winds 30 knots, seas 7 feet with rain. And Saturday, south winds 30 knots, seas 8 feet. Cape Tolstoy to Cape Sarashev, we have a small craft advisory through Saturday. Today, south winds 30 knots, seas 4 feet, building to 9 feet in the afternoon with rain. Tonight, south winds 30 knots, seas 11 feet with rain. And Saturday, south winds 25 knots, seas 9 feet. Port Hyden and Nelson Lagoon, we have a small craft advisory through Saturday. Today, south winds 15 knots, becoming south 25 knots in the afternoon, seas 3 feet with rain. Tonight, south winds 25 knots, seas 6 feet with rain. And Saturday, south winds 25 knots, seas 6 feet. Nelson Lagoon to Cape Sarashev, we have a gale warning today. Today, south winds 35 knots, seas 6 feet with rain. Tonight, south winds 30 knots, seas 8 feet with rain. And Saturday, southwest winds 20 knots, seas 7 feet. Your detailed forecast for the Alaska Peninsula. Today, rain with highs near 49. South winds 15 miles per hour with gusts as high as 25 miles per hour. Tonight, rain. The rain can be heavy at times. Lows near 47. South winds 25 miles per hour with gusts as high as 40 miles per hour. And Saturday, rain likely mainly before 1 p.m. Cloudy with highs near 51. South winds around 20 miles per hour with gusts as high as 30 miles per hour. Your tide predictions for the Popoff Island. There is a high tide at 4:41 a.m. at 7 feet 6 inches. A low tide at 11:29. A minus tide of 1 foot 5 inches. A high tide at 6:04 p.m. at 6 feet 7 inches. And a low tide tonight at 11:46 at 1 foot 7 inches. Your sun rose at 6:24 this morning and your sun will set at 11:10, giving us 16 hours and 46 minutes of daylight hours. And that was your weather, tide predictions, and sunrise and sunset here on KSDP and KAEB. I'm Amy Mack. 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
1: We're KPFA. It's 8 o'clock on a Wednesday night. That means it's time for Dead to the World. Good evening to you, everybody. Hope you're doing well out there. It's another beautiful day, beautiful evening here in Berkeley, California, on Wednesday, the 15th of July, 2026. Tonight on the program, we will be listening to some of the first set of a show that we've been listening to over the last several weeks. It's The Grateful Dead recorded live in Chicago on June 26, 1976. A little later in the hour, we will have a chat with Cameron Sears. He's the executive director of the Rex Foundation. They've got some benefit two benefit shows coming up at the Greek Theater here in Berkeley, the 31st and the 1st of August. Cameron will fill us in on what's happening there. It's Dark Star Orchestra both nights. In the second hour, some recent music from Widespread Panic, who's coming to town soon. Margot Price, who has a new album out, is also coming to town soon, and more. So do stick around until 10 o'clock when David Ogilvy comes in with all your old records, and then stick around some more and enjoy the music. It's KPFA, and this is the music of the Grateful Dead.

0: Music from a show recorded in Chicago at the Auditorium Theater on June 26, 1976. We've been listening to that show over the last couple of weeks. That was the end of the first set. We heard Tennessee Jed, Looks Like Rain, Scarlet Begonias, Lazy Lightning into Supplication, Peggy O, and The Music Never Stopped. Good stuff from The Grateful Dead. And as we were saying last week, this was the night that Steal Your Face was actually released. And if you're interested in this period of Grateful Dead when they're just getting back on the road after the hiatus, or any period of the Grateful Dead, really, but this particular episode of The Deadcast was, I found it fascinating stuff. And The Deadcast is the podcast about the Grateful Dead that's been running for several years now. Jesse Jarno and Rich Mahan put together. And man, it's good stuff, really, if you want to go deep into this Grateful Dead stuff. My name is Tim Lynch. This is Dead to the World. We do this every Wednesday night from 8 to 10, followed by David Ogilvy at 10 o'clock. And it's my pleasure to say that our old friend from the Rex Foundation, Cameron Sears, is on the phone with us. Cameron, welcome back to KPFA.
1: Good to be back, Tim. Thank you for having me.
0: You've got a benefit coming up for the Rex Foundation at the Greek. Tell us all about it.
1: Indeed, we do. You know, we're excited. We got two nights at the Greek on July 31st and August 1st. Dark Star is going to be performing both nights. On Friday night, we've got Melvin Seals and JGB with special guests, the Jazz Mafia Horns, who are well known in the Bay Area. And then on Saturday, it's Jerry's birthday, August 1st. We've got Peter Rowan and the Sam Grisman Project, again, with Dark Star performing. And Dark Star is going to be doing a special pre-announced show, a recreation of Roosevelt Stadium on August 1st of 1973, a couple days after Watkins Glen. So the band was firing on all cylinders as they were rolling into Roosevelt Stadium.
0: And I remember that show as a baby Deadhead. That recording meant so much to me. We'll just have to make sure that Dark Star turns the bass up really loud.
1: Yeah, it sounded pretty good. You know, that was when they had to fly up to the Macintosh Amplifier Company and get every 2300 amp they had on the floor and take it back down because they saw how many people were going to be there.
0: Yeah, well, I mean, and this was when they were inventing concert sound as we know it today, in a way.
1: That exactly.
0: Wall of sound brought,
1: that's right,
0: you know, fidelity to the large rooms and large spaces in a way that hadn't been before.
1: Yeah, and if people are interested, we've posted on the Rex website the newsletter that went out to Deadheads right around this time that has a beautiful drawing of the PA as it was configured, along with some interesting anecdotes about the business operation at the time of the band and why they were touring and the dates that they were doing. It's on rexfoundation.org, and it gives you a little more insight into the mindset of how the band formed their business practices and their goals of making PA sound the best that they possibly could. And it's a cool little newsletter that they sent out. Worth taking a look at it.
0: That's rexfoundation.org, where you can learn all about the Rex Foundation. You all been doing this for 43 years now. That's crazy.
1: It's kind of wild, actually. Yeah, we actually didn't think we were going to go much further after Jerry died, and we kind of took a break, and after a year or two, we kind of banded back together and said, you know, this is something worth preserving, and it's really kind of come full circle. I mean, we've been doing this now, as you said, for 44 years, and it means so much to us, the board members and myself and the band, and really it's come around to the community and what the music has brought us all together to experience, and the formation of the Rex Foundation and the extension of that joy that we all experienced in the shows that we went to, and then the ability to give back. You know, we've granted to over more than 1,400 different organizations around the world, and this community of Deadheads, of the band, of all of us over time have created something really special. And, you know, we're taking the message that Bob had of really wanting to see the music go forward for another 300 years or more. You know, he saw the power in what the band had created. And we feel similarly in the sense that part of that message is giving back and doing something positive and leaving an imprint that makes a difference in communities around the world. And it's been really gratifying for all of us, and even more so that we're bound by the music and our love for the band. And we should all feel really good about it.
0: You know, I've been reading a lot of memoirs lately, and two that I've read recently. One was one of Peter Coyote's memoirs, and the other was by Larry Brilliant, who helped found the Save A Foundation. And I'm just really struck by how much these folks, and you now included, and the Grateful Dead included, wanted to make sure that they helped the world, not just had a good time.
1: Indeed. Yeah, you know, from the very inception of the band, you know, going back to the earliest days in San Francisco, there was a sense of community, you know, and helping one another. And it wasn't something that was just kind of foisted on people. It was something that really emanated from within each of them. And

0: the need is great, as we know, and we're doing our part. And our approach is a little more unique than some. We focus on small organizations of annual budgets of less than $1 million, but people who are really rolling up their sleeves and doing work that's right, has an immediate impact. You know, it's not a big, heavy organization. It's somebody small who's found a mission in their local community wanting to make a difference. And it's really gratifying to be able to help these people out and watch them grow into something really meaningful.
1: And one of the things that's impressed me about the foundation, because I at one point I suggested a grant and that for the Rex folks to make, and you all looked at it, and what you did was you made sure that the organization was going to benefit from it and was legit and wasn't going to waste the money and stuff. You really looked into everybody before you made the grant. And so there's a deep responsibility, it seems, that the Rex Foundation board members bring to the granting process.
0: That's true. And we really encourage people to look at the website and see the abundance of grants that have been made over time. And we hope that everyone will find that it's really reflective of the kinds of things that people would want us to fund. You know, we take that part seriously, too. And I think we've been pretty successful in it, you know, honestly.
1: The Greek theater, of course, plays an outsized role in the history and legacy of the Grateful Dead. It must mean something to everybody to be doing this benefit in that theater.
0: Amphitheater. Oh, for sure. Yeah. I mean, we had so many great shows there. A lot of them were Rex benefits, and it's such a beautiful venue, and it's so emblematic of the specialness of the Bay Area. And you know, I'll digress for a minute. We're auctioning off a couple of photographs that were taken, and Jay Blakesburg has them in his retro photo archive. And one of them is, they're both from the same show, which is October of 67. I think it was the first time that the band had played the Greek Theater. Mm-hmm. And one of the photos is two stacks of PA, stage left and stage right, and the band, just a drum kit, a keyboard, two amplifiers, and a bass rig. Very simple. I mean, hardly any equipment at all. Nobody hanging out on stage, no backdrop, no lights. And the speaker stacks are probably 6 feet tall by 6 feet wide. And everybody's sitting down. And it is just such a stark reflection on where it all came to then when you look at the shows that we were doing in the late 80s. And it's just full-blown production, speakers sky high, lots of lights, big backdrop, the whole thing, and everybody just loving it. And it's just a pretty cool reminder of where they came from.
1: You know, speaking of those shows from the mid-80s, it was just announced today that a 20 CD box set is going to be released of Summer of 1985 shows, which includes all three of the July 1985 Grateful Dead shows from the Greek Theater, which is exciting news to me because it was a great summer.
0: Well, indeed, it was a great summer. And, I think that was, if I'm not mistaken, I think that was the year that KPFA was doing a live broadcast, possibly.
1: Mm-hmm. Yep.
0: I think, you know, there's the famous Susanna Millman shot of all the guys back there, you know, being, you know, in a presser kind of situation. And, but the music was fantastic. And, you know, I think it's apropos that we're talking about shows in Berkeley on KPFA because we had a great relationship with KPFA over the years. And we had a lot of fun broadcasting shows with KPFA and, you know, it's hometown stuff, you know, it's right where we ought to be.
1: Well, we're happy to still be involved here and that Dead to the World is still here. We've been on the air. We've been doing this. David Ganz and I realized that the first Grateful Dead marathon was 40 years ago this year, which is crazy.
0: That's
1: too.
0: Crazy. Yeah, that is crazy.
1: And so
0: we're not getting any younger, are we?
1: No, but we will survive. We will get by. Here we are still doing it.
0: Indeed.
1: Cameron, tell them one more time about the benefit that's coming up. It's coming up the end of July, first day of August. Tell us all about it.
0: Okay. So

0: Darkstar's going to be playing two nights, July 31st with Melvin Seals and JGB, Jazz Mafia Horns, August 1st with Peter Rowan, David, or Sam Grisman Project, and Darkstar again doing a recreation of Roosevelt Stadium from August 1st, 1973, the first time the band ever played on Jerry's birthday, a couple days after Watkins Glen, and it was a fantastic show, and we're really happy that the planets lined up that the band chose to do that show. And we're really looking forward to it. It's going to be a great couple of nights at the Greek. They always were, and they will continue to be. So that's our plan.
1: And then August 1st is also Jerry Day over at the Jerry Garcia Amphitheater. I think
0: that's
1: daytime, and you'll be able to do both if you want to.
0: Exactly.
1: So
0: yeah.
1: Big time celebrating the days between.
0: It's going to be a lot of Grateful Dead happening that way. A lot of Grateful Dead that weekend.
1: Absolutely. So it's rexfoundation.org if you want more information on these shows, the foundation, and everything else that's going on. Cameron, thanks for joining us here on Dead to the World tonight, and thanks for all the work that you continue to do with the Rex Foundation.
0: Appreciate you guys. Thanks, Tim. Talk soon.
1: Yeah, I'm going to play something from, we've been talking about Jazz Mafia. I'm going to play something from their Grateful Brass CD. It's Jazz Mafia doing Grateful Brass with Aaron Honeywell on the vocals here on KPFA and Dead to the World.

no, my love, it won't fade away. Yeah. No, my love, it won't fade away. Y'all know the clave.

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That's new music from Margot Price and a song you know well called Maggie's Farm. Her new album is called Days of Unrest. Margot Price will be at the Sweetwater Music Hall in Mill Valley this Friday night, the 17th of July. Jazz Mafia before that with Not Fade Away from their album, more of an EP, I guess, called Live at the Guild Theater. The Guild, of course, down in... down on the peninsula there. All right, let's take a look at some of the concert calendar since we're talking about shows here. My name is Tim Lynch, by the way. This is Dead to the World, and you're in tune to KPFA. Starting tomorrow night up in Camp Navarro, it is the Redwood Ramble, four nights of music. Music, camping, and community. Sierra Hull, Dumpster Funk, Molly Tuttle, Steve Pultz, and more, I believe. Widespread Panic comes into the Fox Theater in Oakland for three nights, starting tomorrow night. Lettuce will be at the Minor Auditorium at SF Jazz Center. That is happening Thursday and Friday, is it? And Saturday as well. Also happening over at the SF Jazz is Sex Mob. They are doing four shows Thursday through, or 4 days, Thursday through Sunday. Two shows a night, Thursday and Friday, David Ogilvie tells me, is psychedelic music. And on Saturday and Sunday, it's Latin music. Sex Mob is led, of course, by Stephen Bernstein, who is a Berkeley High jazz person and been making great music for a really, really long time. What else is going on here? There's so much happening. Over at the Ashkenaz, right now, it's Anna Elva and Friends featuring Reed Mathis doing Grateful Dead Night. Also next week is Grateful Dead Night with Stu Allen and Mars Hotel. And then, and it looks like it for a little bit over at the Ashkenaz. Anyway, we already mentioned the Rex Foundation benefits that are coming up, and also coming up, Jerry Day, we talked about a little bit. Hot Buttered Rum and Tea Leaf Green will be at the Felton Music Hall in Felton. That is happening on Friday night as well. That same night, Sierra Hull will be at the Hop Monk Tavern, Novato. You may have heard that a car drove into part of the restaurant at the Hop Monk Tavern, Novato. But this is the Sierra Hull show and others up there as part of the outdoor concert series. So they will continue to go on. And also, more importantly, nobody was hurt when that car drove into the Hop Monk in Novato. And they're going to fix it and move on. But the summer shows are still going on. Jerry's Middle Finger will be Friday night at Old Princeton Landing in Half Moon Bay. Margot Price and Jeremy Ivey will be at the Guild Theater in Menlo Park on Saturday the 18th. Dave Alvin and Jimmy Dale Gilmore and the Almost Acoustic Duo will be at the Freight here in Berkeley on Saturday. I think they have some shows. I feel like they have some shows coming up elsewhere as well. Let's see. Dan Tominski will be at Sweetwater on Saturday the 18th, Jerry's Middle Finger again at Old Princeton Landing on Saturday. Stern Grove this week is Charlie Crockett along with Nikki Bloom. That's a free show, but you got to get tickets in advance, right? Oh, Dave Alvin and Jimmy Dale Gilmore and their duo will be, Almost Acoustic Duo, will be at Rancho Nicasio on Sunday. Andy Frasco and the UN will be around the area. They'll be at the Junction in Mill Valley 1 week from tonight and the Junction Beer Garden in Santa Rosa the night before on Tuesday, the 21st. On Thursday, the 23rd, our old buddy Maria Moldar will be playing at the Freight with The Complete Unknowns. That is a Dylan tribute. Coming up Friday, the 24th, at the Chapel, it is James McMurtry, and then Terrapin Roadshow comes in to the area. They will be doing three shows at Forest Meadows Amphitheater, 24, 25, and 26, as far as I know. As far as I understand it, Nikki Bloom, Stu Allen, the Terrapin Family Band, Graham Lesh, and more will be there. Steve Pultz will be at the Hop Monk Tavern in Novato on the 25th, and then
I guess we'll leave it there. Miko, Marks, and we'll be at Yoshi's on Tuesday the 28th. And there's tons more shows. You know that because we live in such a great musical area. All right, let's get back to the music. I mentioned Widespread Panic is coming to town for three nights starting tomorrow at the Fox. Let's listen to some recent Widespread Panic. This was recorded on June 26th of this year at Red Rocks. It's Widespread Panic on Dead to the World.

That's Widespread Panic, recorded just a couple of weeks ago at Red Rocks out in Colorado. We heard Surprise Valley, Climb to Safety, Surprise Valley. Yeah, the spirit moves in all things. That's Nick Johnson on guitar with Widespread Panic while Jimmy Herring takes care of his health issues. And again, we wish Jimmy all the best as he navigates the health situation that he's in. But as Dave Schools said last time we got to talk to Dave a few months ago, Jimmy's a ninja. Jimmy's a warrior. So, right on. All right, so this is KPFA. My name is Tim Lynch. This is Dead to the World. Thank you for joining us. It's really cool when the daughter of a friend of yours turns out to be a truly wonderful singer. I'm talking about a woman, a young woman by the name of Cassandra Lewis. Cassandra Lewis will be playing at the Little Saint in Healdsburg on Thursday night. She will be at the Point San Pablo Harbor, at Point San Pablo of all places, on Saturday night. This is the music of Cassandra Cassandra Lewis on KPFA.

was thinking about you crossing southern Alberta. Canola fields on a July day, about the same chartreuse as that 69 bug you used to drive around San Jose. You never knew where my old white Lincoln might take you. Party on wheels with suicide doors. Bring the kids and the dogs and your grandma too. We always had room for more. Till that white knuckle ride back from Santa Cruz, second best surfer on the Central Coast, had you wrapped up all the way back to Los Gatos, and I could have cut his throat. And it wasn't like we were an item to start with. It had no basis in fact.

with the days getting shorter, seeking our place in the greater scheme. 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

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There's not much moving on the romance radar. 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

Welcome to Turnstiles, your daily deep dive into eclectic sounds. I'm your host, Iris Berkeley, and I am so excited to share some music with you. We kick things off with Keelan Phil Corin and the Hypnotic Brass Ensemble with the song Spin. And I hope you got your dancing shoes. We're going to dig into the 45 crates just a little bit. Up next, it's Slim Harpo, Shake Your Hips.

An absolutely beautiful melody from Venezuelan singer and composer Simone Diaz. We heard Tonada de Luna Llena here on Turnstiles. Before that, the Melodians with Rivers of Babylon classic reggae, and started with Slim Harpo with Shake Your Hips. You're listening to Turnstiles. I'm Iris Berkeley. We have so much great music to get into in this edition of Turnstiles, so let's just keep on going. We got Simone White up for you in just a moment, but first, it's Beirut from The Riptide. This is East Harlem.

suicide.

Denver, Colorado, darlings. Devotchka wrapping up this last set of music here on Turnstiles. From A Mad and Faithful Telling, we heard Strisalo. Before that, Damian Jurado from Maricopa, we heard So On Nevada. Simone White with In the Water Where the City Ends from Silver Silver, and started with Beirut with East Harlem from The Riptide. You're listening to Turnstiles. I'm Iris Berkeley. Stay tuned, we've got David Wax Museum for you up in just a minute.

0: It's Turnstiles from Radio Rethink, made possible with support from fans of community and public radio just like you. Thank you so much for your ongoing generous contributions. It really does make all the difference. Now coming up next, here's David Wax Museum from Knock Knock Get Up. We'll hear Will You Be Sleeping?
1: Get up.

Tom Waits with a take on Cole Porter just now on Turnstiles. We heard It's All Right With Me. Before that, Chinese Man from Groove Sessions. We heard I've Got That Tune, and David Wax Museum started us with Will You Be Sleeping from Knock Knock Get Up. From Ambient to Zydeco, you are listening to Turnstiles. I'm Iris Berkeley. If you're just joining us, welcome. We are here to bring you music from every style, every era, putting it all together for an eclectic soundtrack to your life. Up next, it's Megaphone from Gather, Form, and Fly. This is Bella Marie on Turnstiles.

Do you drink it till you're blind? And if you swear that there's no truth, and who cares, how come you say it like you're right? Why are you scared to dream of God when it's salvation that you want? You see stars that clear have been dead for years, but the idea just lives on in our wheels that roll.

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I feel too restless to unwind. I'm always lost in thought as I walk a block to my favorite neon sign, where the waitress looks concerned.

The magnificent trio Mountain Man bringing us to the end of that last set here on Turnstiles. From Magic Ship, we heard Baby Where You Are. Also heard from Bright Eyes, Connor Oberst and Friends. It was We Are Nowhere and It's Now from the record I'm Wide Awake, It's Morning. And started with Megafon off Gather, Form, and Fly. It was Bella Marie. You've been listening to Turnstiles, deep, eclectic selections for your public airwaves. I'm Iris Berkeley. 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

0: 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Anchorage is 575 nautical miles to the northeast. The Sandpoint City Council meets the second Tuesday of every month at 7 p.m. in the City Hall Council Chambers. 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
1: Welcome to Turnstiles. I'm Iris Berkeley. We have so much music to get to this hour, everyone from Nina Simone to the Wailers to David Grisman, just to name a few. But let's start out with something to get our feet tapping. It's a vintage version of Jump in the Line from Joseph Spence here on Turnstiles.

Father John Misty wrapping up that set here on Turnstiles with Fun Times in Babylon from the record Fear Fun. Backed up that vintage influence sound with some real vintage vibes. Heard from Nina Simone, Real Real. Slim Smith before that with Hip Hugs and Vintage Reggae. Hepcat with Allude to, and started with Joseph Spence with his version of Jump in the Line. You're dialed into Turnstiles. Coming up next, we'll kick off another set of gems with the Wailers. This is Nice Time.

French psych rockers La Femme finishing up that set of music here on Turnstiles. We heard It's Time to Wake Up. Before that, Foro in the Dark with a special guest vocal from David Byrne. We heard Asa Branca off Bonfires of São João. And to start us off, The Wailers with Nice Time. You're listening to Turnstiles. I'm Iris Berkeley. Coming up in just a moment, we will hear from Mice Parade, so stay right where you're at.

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We'd love to know what you think of the show. 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I am so looking forward to hearing from you. Coming up next, here's Mice Parade. It's a BBC session. All roads lead to Salzburg.

Virtuoso Mandolin, courtesy of David Grisman here on Turnstiles. We just heard Caravan from Early Dog. Before that, Beck off Morning Phase. That's his 12th record, came out in 2014. We heard Say Goodbye and started off with Mice Parade in the BBC session recording of All Roads Lead to Salzburg. This is Turnstiles. I'm Iris Berkeley. If you're just joining us, welcome. We are exploring music from every style and era, stitching it all together in a soundtrack to your life. Thanks for hanging out with us. Up next, Eels, It's in My Dreams from Hombre Lobo.

Quantic, y su conjunto Los Míticos del Ritmo here on Turnstiles with his alternate and quite wonderful take on Pete Rock and CL Smooth's They Reminisce Over You, Troy. Also heard from Manu Chao with Mr. Bobby and Eels with In My Dreams from Hombre Lobo. You've been listening to Turnstiles, a deeply eclectic mixtape handmade each day just for you. If you want to learn more about the show or want to dig through this playlist, just visit RadioRethink.com and look for show number 42. I'm Iris Berkeley, and this is Turnstiles from Radio Rethink.

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2: Welcome to Turnstiles. I'm Iris Berkeley. We have a lot of music to get to this hour. We're going to be diving into sounds ranging from blues to beats and a whole lot more, including a couple of choice covers I think you're going to like. But let's start things off with Speckled Red. This is The Right String, But the Wrong Yo-Yo.

0: Some serious funky soulful vibes here on Turnstiles to get your feet moving. We just heard Johnny Jones and the King Casuals in one of the best covers I think I've ever heard of a Jimi Hendrix song that was, of course, Purple Haze. Heard from Black Murda before that, Cynthia Ruth 2008, and Ernie and the Top Notes featuring Raymond Winfield. That was Things Could Be Better. And started off with Speckled Red, the right string, but the wrong yo-yo. You're listening to Turnstiles, and we are digging through some of the deepest crates on the public airwaves. So let's uncover some more gems. Up next, it's Major Force with the re-return of the original art form.
1: Okay, we have some fabulous live music later on, but right now, here's the kind I prefer.

0: We've had letter requests. Mainly from the band. What are you going to do tonight?
1: Sweetest funk.
2: Gentlemen,

Denver producer Mux Mool wrapping up that set here on Turnstiles from his 2010 Skull Taste. We heard Lady Linda. Before that, some Iranian psychedelic funk from Amir Rasai. We heard Aya Dakhtar. The Crystal Arc doing their take on Fleetwood Mac's Tusk before that, and started off with Major Force, the re-return of the original art form. You're listening to Turnstiles. I'm Iris Berkeley. We've got so much up ahead, including the exciters for you in just a minute.

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Without your support, we couldn't bring you deeply eclectic music shows just like this one. Let's get back into the groove with The Exciters. This would be The Exciters theme.

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Hip hop sounds coming at you all the way from Japan here on Turnstiles. That was DJ Crush featuring Boss the MC. We heard Candle Chant, a tribute. Before that, the Bees instrumental version of Bluebird from Oneself off the Children of Possibility EP, and started with the Exciters with the Exciters theme. This is Turnstiles. I'm Iris Berkeley. If you're just joining us, welcome. We're all about searching the globe and the history books for music from every style and era to make this daily program just for you. Thanks for tuning in. Coming up next, here's Castanets.

Bahamas taking us to the end of that last set here on Turnstiles. Off his second record, Bar Chords, from 2012, we heard Okay, All Right, I'm Alive, as well as Castanets off Decimation Blues. It was It's Good to Touch You in the Sunlight. You have been listening to Turnstiles, a wide-ranging soundtrack for your life. 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I'm Iris Berkeley, and this is Turnstiles from Radio Rethink.

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2: Welcome to Turnstiles. I'm Iris Berkeley. We've got so much to share in this hour, everyone from Willie Nelson to Rupa and the April Fishes, just to name a few. So let's get started by going back in time and heading over to Africa. This is a choice cut off a record called Congo Revolution, revolutionary and evolutionary sounds from the two Congos, right here for you on Turnstiles.

Pair of vintage tracks out of Africa to wind up that set here on Turnstiles. We heard Zafari with Addis Ababa from an anthology called Beyond Addis, Contemporary Jazz and Funk and African Jazz, simply put, with a song called MNC Uhuru off another fantastic compilation, Congo Revolution. You're listening to Turnstiles. I'm Iris Berkeley. Coming up next, here's something from the Rolling Stones.

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Yeah.

Calexico winding up that gloriously diverse set of music here on Turnstiles. We heard Piker Sam from All Tomorrow's Parties 1.0. Also heard from Tara Jane O'Neill with Dig In, Tongue with Cans from the record Good Arrows, Willie Nelson with Always Seem to Get Things Wrong from the Hottest State, and started off with some, well, kind of twangy sounds from the Rolling Stones. It was Love in Vain from Let It Bleed. You're listening to Turnstiles. I'm Iris Berkeley. We've got something up next from Pharoah Saunders for you in just a minute.

It's Turnstiles, deep eclectic selections for your radio airwaves. We hope you're enjoying the show. Let us know what you think. 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We're looking forward to hearing from you. Coming up next on Turnstiles, it's Pharoah Saunders, Japan.

Something short but very sweet from Chicago's Spectral Quartet to wrap us up here on Turnstiles off Mobile Miniatures. That was Arousal in D. Also heard from the Dylan Group with Sandcastles and started with Pharoah Saunders with Japan. This is Turnstiles, and I'm Iris Berkeley. If you're just tuning in, thank you for joining us. We are here to bring you music from every style, every era, handcrafted into a daily soundtrack for your life. We're so glad that you're here. Coming up next, we're going to hit the archives a little bit. It's Can with She Brings the Rain.

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She brings the rain. Oh yeah, she brings the rain.

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Oh yeah, she brings the rain. She brings the rain.

Rupa and the April Fishes from their debut from 2008 Extraordinary Rendition. We heard Les Abeilles here on Turnstiles. And started off with Can from the soundtracks It's She Brings the Rain. 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

Dear Joni and Rose Marie, this is Daddy. I want you to listen and pay attention while Mommy reads this to you. Just try and make believe I was there talking to you. Joni, I don't think you'll remember me because you were a little baby when I had to go away. But I used to sit and hold you in my arms, and when you were a bad little girl, I used to make you sit in a chair until you were good. But I always loved you dearly, and I was very, very proud of you. Rosemarie, you should remember me because I used to take you to the drugstore with me, buy you candy and sodas. I used to feel so good when people would say you had eyes just like mine. I want you both to know I'd be with you if I could, but there are a lot of bad men in the world today. And if they were allowed to do what they wanted to do, little girls like you wouldn't be allowed to go to church on Sunday or be able to go to the school you wanted to. So I have to help fight these men and keep them from coming where you and Mommy live. It might take a long while, and maybe Daddy will have to go and help God up in heaven. The reason I am where I am today is because I'm fighting for what I think is right. That's one thing I always want both of you to remember. If your conscience tells you something is right, always stand up for it. When you grow up to be young ladies, don't ever forget all that Mommy has done for you. She's often gone without clothes for herself so that both of you could have nice things. I want you to do as she says. Go to Sunday school, church on Sundays. You can always pray for Daddy. I'll be in a swampy jungle fighting in a few days in a faraway land, a strange land. So I'm sending you all the love that's in my heart on this sheet of paper. I carry your pictures and Mommy's next to my heart. And if I do have to go help God, you'll know that the last thought I had on this earth was for the two of you and Mommy. All my love and kisses.

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work done up, we'd work in the fields till the sun had gone down. 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
1: 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Welcome. I'm Matt Kaplan, Senior Communications Advisor for the Planetary Society, with more of the human adventure across the solar system and beyond. It was our May selection for the Society's Book Club. It encompasses literally everything in the universe, from quarks to galaxies, along with the dark matter that holds those galaxies together. It also has one of the most enticing and intriguing titles anyone in our universe could hope for, The Edge of Space-Time, Particles, Poetry, and the Cosmic Dream Boogie. The Los Angeles Times called it astonishing, and I'm inclined to agree. I've read a lot of books about physics and cosmology, but never before one that so astoundingly ties these fields to culturally aware poetry, hip-hop, the prescient cosmologies of ancient thinkers, and the dire challenges faced by science and scientists in 2026. Let's meet its author, Dr. Chanda Prescott Weinstein. She is an associate professor of physics and astronomy and a core faculty member in women's and gender studies at the University of New Hampshire. She conducts award-winning theoretical physics research on dark matter and neutron stars, and also does research on Black feminist science studies. Her first book, The Disordered Cosmos, A Journey into Dark Matter, Space-Time, and Dreams Deferred, won the 2011 Los Angeles Times Book Prize in Science and Technology and the 2022 Phi Beta Kappa Award in Science. And she is also a columnist for New Scientist magazine. So please help me welcome Dr. Prescott Weinstein. Now, welcome, Chanda.
2: Hi, thank you for having me.
1: It is a great pleasure, and it was a great pleasure to read this book. Challenging at times, I will say, when we really got into the thick of it, as you tried to explain some things that ever since humans conceived of them, like quantum mechanics, have been difficult, I think, to explain. But I think you did an admirable job. Let me start where you do, with a quote from the great Langston Hughes. "Good morning, Daddy. Ain't you heard the boogie-woogie rumble of a dream deferred?" Which, of course, you incorporated into the title of the book. So what to you is the dream boogie, and why do you celebrate this epic poem in a book that is largely about physics and cosmology?
2: So I think you may have noticed that this poem is actually cited in the subtitle of both of my books. So it appears in The Disordered Cosmos, which ends with Dreams Deferred. It also appears in The Edge of Space-Time, which has the Cosmic Dream Boogie. And the name of this section of, this is from a book-length poem called Montage of a Dream Deferred, and the name of this section is called Dream Boogie. In it, Langston Hughes is talking about the beauty and the brilliance of the blues, and also the grief and trauma that the blues emerge from and represent, particularly for Black life in the United States. So the boogie-woogie rumble in particular, I think really in that line, he captures that feeling of there's great joy and brilliance and genius and noise and excitement and also grief. And I think in a lot of ways, I knew while I was writing The Edge of Space-Time that it was going to emerge into a political moment where people were feeling a lot of those emotions at the same time. The audience that I think about when I'm writing is an audience that is trying to grapple with what's difficult about the world and figuring out what it means to be hopeful. I wanted to address that head on in a book about physics, where I'm asking people to spend a few hundred pages thinking about like how the universe works and all of these things that seem, at least on the surface, like they're very detached from everyday life. I wanted to acknowledge that there are other things happening in the world, and then actually use that as a way to draw people in and say that doing the work of spending time with physics can actually help you with these other pieces. And then I also wanted to say that the universe itself is a boogie-woogie rumble. It's frustrating, it's hard, it's difficult, and also it's beautiful and glorious and exciting and poetic. And so I just feel like that line captures it. There's also a personal element, which is that Langston Hughes just echoes in my brain a lot. And so some of this book is like, if you have physicist brain, if you have black queer physicist brain, this is what the universe looks like. So welcome inside my brain.
3: And in what many of us believe are difficult times, every bit of hope that we can find across the universe is much appreciated. It was a delight to learn that I would be speaking with yet another Trekkie as well in this conversation. So here's a quote, and maybe only the first of a couple, from Michael

0: Am I right about that?
1: Yeah, I mean, so, you know, for folks who haven't read the book yet, I'll just say that what you're quoting from is the opening narration of season two of Discovery, and also is the opening epigraph of the book. And so it's really the first thing that the reader sees in the book and reads in the book. And so there were a couple of layers that I wanted to work with there, which is that one, that opening monologue is really about keeping your heart open to the universe and keeping your heart open to learning about the universe. And so there was just a piece of that where I'm just trying to prime the reader that I want you to keep your heart and mind open to the idea that the concepts in this book are worth your time and worth you spending effort on. And then, yes, there is this metaphor, which is, I think, the first of many that you meet in the book of how do we think about the universe and how do we communicate about the universe and really how do we tell stories to ourselves and to each other. And it turns out that a figurative language is very important to that. I think in the sciences, it's actually especially important, especially when you are not using equations to talk with people about concepts, because you have to use metaphors to start with something that is familiar to people and use that thing that's familiar to them to try and bring them into what is more unfamiliar to them or may feel unfamiliar to them. So that's really what the figurative does, is it takes the familiar and makes it unfamiliar in a way that maybe helps you look at the familiar in a different light, but also helps you meet something about the universe that maybe you didn't know or didn't see before. And this is very important in science communication. So there's a little bit of this just being like, I don't know, breaking down the fourth wall and looking into the camera and saying, I know that we have a language difference because high likelihood you're reading this book and you're not a professional scientist. But I still need to talk to you about professional science because that's why we're here. So how am I going to do that? I'm going to use metaphor.
0: This cross-pollination of science and art through metaphor is throughout the book. I mean, you know, literature and poetry and music, rap, it's everywhere. The visual arts as well, including those charming illustrations in the book. And so sticking with the arts, I'm a blues fan. I used to help run the late, great Long Beach, California Blues Festival. I got to meet B.B. King because of that. But I never expected that I would have reason to bring up appreciation for the blues in a conversation about physics and cosmology. And yet, there it is.
1: You know, again, particularly because most of my audience for this book is not going to be professional scientists or science students, or physicists, even if they do some other kind of science. Part of the work of the science communicator is to convince the reader that there is something in this for them. And there are a lot of people out there who like hip hop and like poetry and like Jane Austen and all of these other things that I like, right? And so there's just a piece of this that is, again, a matter of technique and science communication. And there is a kind of urgency. I wrote the book with a sense of urgency because even before the 2024 election or everything that's happened to science in the last year, I was already seeing the writing on the wall with astrophysics funding, cosmology funding, and particle physics funding. I've spent a lot of the last 5 years doing policy work and, in fact, was in a formal federal policy advisory role until Donald Trump fired me during Yom Kippur last year.
0: You were one of those.
1: I was on the high energy physics advisory panel, and they sent us an email during Yom Kippur while I was in services saying that, thanking us for our service, and not quite clearly saying we were fired, but reading between the lines, we figured it out. And in the process of doing this work on policy, I was learning a lot about, and I was paying a lot of attention to how public attitudes about research on the fundamental sciences have been shifting, and how the government attitude has been shifting, including from elected officials. I was like, we need to make the case for particle physics and cosmology. And I think traditionally the way that scientific organizations have approached this has been by just lobbying members of Congress behind closed doors. And there's a time when that tactic was more effective than it is now. And I actually, one of the things I really appreciate about the Planetary Society in particular is that I think the Planetary Society has been leaps and bounds ahead of other organizations.

0: understanding that engaging the general public on this is essential and critical. And so in a lot of ways, for me, the edge of space time was me with a real sense of urgency saying, please don't let me be the last of my kind. Like an American who pursued this and became a professor and is now contributing back to the community the knowledge that I have. And I don't think that this is about national borders, but there is a large population here in the United States, and that population deserves to be served by local institutions. So for me, it's not about, like, I don't want outsiders. I think I've benefited a lot from how international American physics is. Mm. But I also want to make sure that Americans have local opportunities to engage. And I really had a great fear, and even more so now. But even as I was writing this in like 2023, 2024, I was very worried about it. And so there was really this piece of me thinking, how do I reach the audience and say, these are stories that matter to you? And that in a healthy democracy, you have people in society like me who keep these stories and share them and make sure that five generations from now, there are people who know whatever the most contemporary version of that story is.
1: And that sense of you being a storyteller, I'm going to come back to later. Let's start talking about physics. Another of those key words that comes up over and over in the book, and it is right in the title, is edge. We can also think of it, I suppose, you point out, as a boundary. And it appears to be taken as kind of the boundary at which our understanding of how the cosmos works sort of ends. Except that maybe it's just that it's not a physical boundary so much as just our understanding, our ability to understand it, doesn't quite extend far enough yet?
0: Yeah, I mean, so for folks who've read the book, you know that the name of the book, The Edge of Space-Time, actually comes from the first page of a textbook by Stephen Hawking and George F.R. Ellis, where they basically make the claim that most problems in cosmology can be thought of as questions about the edge of space-time. They meant this in like very much the mathematical sense. So they were really thinking about when you sit down to solve a physical problem, even once you have an equation that you think describes the system, there's information you need in order to solve this equation. And so if you think about, like, I'm sitting in my home office right now, it has a ceiling, it has a floor, I have walls around me. Those things that I just mentioned, the ceiling, the floor, the walls, constitute the boundaries of the room. And so if I want to solve an equation that like describes how air is moving in this room, then the condition that I'm going to have to put on the equation, the boundary condition is what we would call it, is that I will have to impose the presence of the ceiling, the presence of the floor. And so what they were talking about is that most problems in cosmology, mathematically speaking, come down to figuring out what boundaries you need to impose on these equations. And they called these boundaries the edge of space-time. So that's really where the title of the book comes from. One, I just thought it was a very poetic way of putting the problem. And also, I think thinking about the universe from the perspective of these edges, whether it's the cosmological horizon beyond which we can't get certain types of information, or the black hole event horizon, which I think of as like the best laid edges in the universe. There isn't really a more intense edge in the universe than a black hole event horizon, right? So there were a couple of opportunities there, which is one, I get to talk about that. It connects really nicely with the Black feminist concept of thinking from the margins and putting the margin at the center. So putting the edge at the center of the story, as opposed to pushing it to the margin, to the side. But I think the other piece of it is getting to actually have an excuse to explain boundary conditions to people. So there is an element also in this book of I wanted to explain some of the things that maybe we don't always put into science writing because people think it won't be interesting to the audience or like it's hard to explain to people, so why even try? And I was like, okay, I'll bite, I'll try. Because like I also want people to know that it's okay if they didn't fully understand it the first time, because part of the work here is actually just having the experience of reading through it and grappling with it. you can look at the night sky and have an experience with it without being able to name a single constellation. And so I think like reading through a science book can be like that too. And so I wanted to tell people we have this thing called boundary conditions, and they're very important in physics. And usually we don't talk about them.
1: That book that you mentioned by Hawking and Ellis, The Large Scale Structure of Space-Time, I was warned, don't try to read it since I do not have the math. But I was fascinated that it talks about, this is right from that book, you quote it, the subject of this book is the structure of space-time on length scales from 10 to the minus 13 centimeters, the radius of an elementary particle, up to 10 to the 28th centimeters, the radius of the universe, and that it leads to two remarkable predictions about the universe. First, the final fate of massive stars is to collapse into that beyond that event horizon that you mentioned. And secondly, there's a singularity in our past, all of which, of course, you address in the book, which really takes us beyond the looking glass, which is yet another literary reference and metaphor. I mean, Alice, old Lewis Carroll or Reverend Dogson's work comes up over and over in the book. And I guess it made a big impression on you as a kid too, didn't it?
0: Yeah, so first I want to say thank you for correcting the typo in that quote, which other readers in the club may have caught, but unfortunately it got typeset as 10 to the 13 in the first and second printing of the book. Yeah. I did actually manage to verify today that the third printing of the book will have that typo and a couple of other typos corrected.
1: That's
0: so
1: great.
0: I appreciate you getting that one right. It should be 10 to the minus 13. Anyone who was reading, I was like, but 10 to the 13 is still pretty big. It is still pretty big. The incredible thing about doing cosmology is that as a subject, it has extraordinary range. Particularly, I would consider myself a particle cosmologist. So I think about like the extraordinarily small, so subatomic particles. And I think of my job as trying to tell the story of the evolution of space-time and everything inside of it. So the biggest possible story that's out there, the largest possible length scales out there, through the lens of information that we know about subatomic particles. So connecting the very small with the very large. Cosmology kind of naturally calls on us to pull these extremes of abstraction and the cosmic together in ways that we are not necessarily asked to do in everyday life unless we pick up a book like Alice in Wonderland. And so I think Alice in Wonderland is a fun text to riff off of because it asks us to kind of suspend our sense of normal and grapple with what other sensibilities of normal might be out there in the universe. And I think it's a good training ground for doing that. And you see this in, you know, the first part in Alice's Adventures in Wonderland, and then also in Through the Looking Glass. One of the examples that I give in the book is the Jabberwocky poem, which is this complete nonsense poem that has like words that he just totally made up. So he has this line like, "'Twas brillig." And what is brillig? Nobody knows what brillig is, right? But for generations, children have learned to recite the poem and parents have read the book to their children and that sort of thing.
1: "'Twas brillig and the slithy toves did gyre and gimble neath the wabe."
0: Exactly, exactly. And so there's something about that experience of being like, oh, there's another way of being with words. It's not necessarily my sensibility of what makes sense, right? And I actually think that there is a lot in that that prepares us very nicely for the way in which our universe, when we really start to look at it in the details, is a little bit nonsensical, and at least compared to like what we consider like daily life. I really think that it's important to say that this doesn't mean that there aren't rules. There are rules that govern how, for example, quantum physics works. But it's also the case that when you're writing, I know this firsthand, a sentence is a problem. It is a puzzle that you have to solve of like, how do I make the sentence work? And there are things you can do and things that you can't. And there are always different kinds of boundary conditions of like, where does the punctuation go? That also constitutes a boundary condition. So I think, again, this is a lot of like taking things that people think can't necessarily be conceptually connected and connecting them in a way that I hope helps people like see the same questions that we might ask about the edge of space-time or the questions that we might ask about what does it mean when Alice has to choose a side of the mushroom to bite, but it's a circular mushroom. So how is she going to choose a side? Because the circle doesn't have a side, right? And in the same way, we're asking this kind of similar question of like, what is the, where is the universe expanding? Well, it's not expanding anywhere. The universe is just expanding. Mm. It's not inside of something. It just is. Where is it expanding from? It's not expanding from anything because there's no center, right? So there is kind of this like, but my sense of geometry tells me that we can't talk about it in those terms. And then here I am saying, well, actually you have to. That's physics.
1: And another theme in the book, which we won't have time to go into, which is that can you separate the observer from the observed? And I think it's your belief that you really can't.
0: Yeah, I mean, again, I think one of the things, quantum physics gets taken up a lot by people who are like, woo-woo. And I think it kind of lends itself to that because there's a lot of like, oh, anything goes in quantum mechanics. And the interesting thing about quantum physics, I think, is that actually it has very clear, hard and fast rules, particularly when it comes to like time evolution. It just happens to be that the things that we feel we can know for certain are different in quantum physics than the things that we think we can know for certain in Newtonian physics. So there's a different set of rules that we have to be attentive to. But the reason that quantum physics, I think, can be really hard for students to learn is actually because there are a lot of rules. There's a lot of math that you can either do right or do very wrong. You know, a lot of the book, in a way, is built around me wanting to talk about one particular quantum physics experiment called the Stern-Gerlach experiment.
1: Oh, yes.
0: And one of the outcomes
1: comes up several times in the book.
0: Stern-Gerlach experiment.
1: Yeah.
0: So one of the outcomes of the Stern-Gerlach experiment is that a piece of information that you thought you knew about a particle might not be available anymore because you looked at the particle at a particular point in the experimental process. And so in that sense, the act of observation can impact the outcome of an experimental phenomenon. Is that about like a human looking at it? No, we could have like an electron look at it and you would have the same outcome. But that does suggest that there is, I guess, like if I'm thinking about like what metaphor I might use, I think about the late Zen master Thich Nhat Hanh, who talked a lot about how we enter R. And it turns out that the Stern-Gerlach experiment teaches us that the particles somehow inter-R with their environment because the fact that their environment interacted with them changed what information became available about them.
1: It's still sort of a one of those, I think.
0: Yes, which is like a very physicist experience to have, right? Yeah.
1: It's that we bring it up at least once every show with that PB&J, that passion, beauty, and joy, and shock and surprise, which are so delicious in science. It also occurred to me, I didn't think of this, but the story or book that we featured just last month, Becky Chambers' wonderful novella, Alice in Wonderland, also came up, but from the biological standpoint in that story. So Lewis Carroll speaks to us across the years. Chanda Prescott Weinstein will continue to guide us across the cosmos right after this brief break.
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1: One of the many interesting revelations in the book

0: time with how different communities have thought about space and how different communities have thought about time. A lot of 19th century physics and pieces of 20th century physics, but really 19th century physics, was very focused on a framework that was built out of Isaac Newton's idea of absolute space and absolute time. And as a physics student, we're never asked as part of our coursework to read Newton in the original. So I had never read any of Principia until I was working on this book. And the reason I finally picked it up was I was like, okay, well, I want to see how Newton rationalized why he was making these proclamations about time and space being absolute. And so I went and looked at it, and Newton was like, no, I'm just going to make that declaration, and then I'm going to make a series of statements that follow. And I was like, okay, that was bold, very bold. It was particularly interesting for me to kind of go back and look at it, because that's the first, Newtonian mechanics is the first subject that a physics student is asked to study. And I actually really didn't like that class in college. And not just because I don't think I had a great professor for it. I just was like, this material is boring. I don't care about balls rolling down inclines. I want to get to the cool quantum stuff. I want to get to the cool cosmic stuff. Right. And this was like the first time that I started asking questions of like, why is this considered foundational? Like, why is this the thing that I was taught first? And in the process of going, okay, like, how can I make this interesting for myself? Because if I'm going to talk about it to an audience, I need to be interested, or else the audience isn't going to go with me. I read that there were some Jowl Kingdom philosophers who had actually been worrying about these problems like millennia before Newton had. For example, in that section that you quote, that's people who are like, I can't just make the declaration. I have to justify it. Like, I actually have to explain, like, why I think that this is a reasonable statement to make. For me, actually, what I really saw was, in a way, a much more advanced approach to the question of how do we talk about space and how do we talk about time, which is feeling like you really need to rationalize the point that you're making to your audience instead of just declaring it as a statement that your audience has to accept. At the same time, also thinking about, as a Jewish person, in the one of the words that comes up a lot in the Torah is the word olam in Hebrew, which, depending on context, means the world. It also means the universe. It also means all of eternity. It also means all of space. And so even in the texts that are kind of like the abiding narratives and metaphors for communities for the millennia that lead up to Newton, even in the culture that the Christian culture that Newton is in, that has taken up the Old Testament as part of its main cultural reference, really, the Bible at that point was, that this idea of something being space and time at the same time was actually like not so foreign. And in a weird way, you can think of Einstein making the claim about absolute space and absolute time as a little bit of a blip historically and maybe culturally, contextually, because a lot of other communities never made that distinction in the first place.
1: Fascinating. Sheila. Hello, Sheila. Sheila says, Alice in Wonderland is my favorite book. My high school term paper was on the math in it. Having it referenced by you and Burnham, Captain Burnham, was so fun, she says. We are so rapidly running out of time. I've already skipped so many topics from the book that I was hoping to talk to you about. But I really want to talk about fields. And one of the ways that you introduce it is by quoting from that insane clown posse song, Miracles. There's this famous line that you quote. I won't do it exactly verbatim. Effing magnets, how do they work? The next line says, they don't want to talk to a scientist about it, which is too bad, because you say, we do in fact know how they work. I too have been fascinated by magnets, at least since I was a toddler. Electromagnetism, gravity, and those other two forces that don't enter into our lives, at least visibly, as much as we, as no less important, the strong force, the weak force, but absolutely fascinating. And for you to take this on was pretty admirable, I think, as well, because it's not the easiest thing. Although you do talk about a fairly simple definition of a field. Here it is. In physics, a field is simply a physical quantity that has a value at every place in space and time, like the wind moving through sugarcane.

0: Which is, I think, just a lovely statement. Do you stand by that?
1: Yeah, I mean, it's interesting. Like, this is the question of how to talk to people about fields is like a problem that I'm like trying to solve on a daily basis. Uh-huh. And so, as we were talking about before we got started, I actually wrote my last New Scientist, my May New Scientist. I have a monthly column for New Scientist, so my May column was about fields. And I was, again, trying to experiment with, like, how do I explain this? And the New Scientist column is always an interesting challenge because I have somewhere between 650 and 700 words. And so you have to get it all done start to finish with, like, not a lot of word space to get it done. And I'm teaching quantum field theory next spring. So I'm actually spending a lot of time looking at textbooks that talk about what a field is and what a field isn't. And being very kind of picky about, like, okay, almost every definition that you will see kind of out in the world starts with the idea of this is a function that takes a value everywhere in space and time. Which, like, for those of us who are comfortable with our algebra 2 knowledge and who did calculus, that's a great definition. But, like, for everybody else, they're like, what the heck is a function, right? And so I will actually say that from my point of view, the hard part of talking to people about fields is actually primarily the problem of talking to people about a function without ever mentioning a function.
0: It's just kind of a sidelight, which is a bit of a pun, by the way, intentional pun. In your conversation, or as you talk to us in the book about fields, you mentioned this American hero, Edward Bouchet, the first African-American PhD in the United States, who was working on light, the propagation of light, right? I mean, this is well before, I think even, well, I guess it was about the time of Maxwell coming up with his equations. 1876, you said. Yeah, he earned his doctorate in 1876. But just the fact that this fellow who faced these enormous challenges was able to make a pretty substantial contribution to our understanding of something as basic as light, a field.
1: Edward Bouchet, I think physicists tend to know that he was the first Black person to earn a PhD in physics. And then people who do African American studies often know that he was the first Black person to earn a PhD in the United States. And often you don't have people who know both at the same time, that the first African American PhD in the United States was in physics, and this was in 1876. And his work focused on electromagnetism. In fact, you know, his family, like, went through a lot to ensure that he could go to Yale for college, and then he did his PhD at Yale. Then, unfortunately, unlike his classmates, he didn't have a lot of professional opportunities to continue his work as a researcher after he graduated. And so he went on to teach at the Institute for Colored Youth, which today is Cheney University. Hmm. And the Institute for Colored Youth, ICY, is a very important institution in Black educational history. So Cheney University is considered a historically Black college or university, an HBCU. And ICY was one of the few places where free Black people could get an education. So I tend to think of Bouchet as someone who both had to deal with living a dream deferred because he never got to continue research in his field, even though it was what he had trained for. But he also played a key role in preparing future generations, and those future generations then laid the groundwork for people like me to go on and earn a PhD in physics. And so there's an element of telling his story that is about tracing my own lineage, and it's very much a Black American practice, a Black diasporic practice, to honor our ancestors who prepared the ground for us. So there's an element of me practicing my own cultural traditions in that part of the book. But I also think it's, like, important to say in the history of thinking about fields that Edward Bouchet should be firmly placed in that story. It was considered such a hot topic that this is what someone thought, this is what I should write my PhD on at Yale University in 1876, right? Hmm. So I do think that there's also that part of making clear to people that what is a matter of, like, frosh or sophomore physics at an American university in 2026 was something people were writing their PhDs on in the late 19th century, which I think gives beautiful perspective on what a multi-generational inheritance in science looks like.
0: Let me go to some comments that are coming in, just a few of them. Jeff says he's fascinated by the interpretation and translation of ancient philosophical ideas, which you address, as we mentioned that example from the book. Craig says, thank you for making a very heady subject far more understandable for those of us who are not formally educated in the advanced sciences. I include myself in that club, Craig. I really enjoyed reading your book. And Brandon says, love the examples of art / songs used to help understand and communicate about science. As a big fan of instrumental music, I wonder about the idea of the actual music, not lyrics, as a tool or metaphor to understand and explore reality. And the phrase that comes to mind when I read that is the music of the spheres. Does that also speak to you, if you'll pardon what is not really a pun?
1: Yeah, I guess so. I touch on this like a tiny bit in the book, in the section where I talk about trap music. So in the chapter Trap Phenomenology, I think I have a footnote where I mention which book kind of inspired my discussion there, which I would encourage people to go to, because it's mostly about jazz music and Black lives. But I do talk about this a little bit in relation to the structuring of trap music, and not the lyrical element, but the actual structuring of the beat and thinking about like what the beat does. I do think that there is a lot to be done there. I think for me, the thing that comes to mind is someone, I used to play jazz music, and I trained as a jazz alto sax player from when I was 10 until I graduated from high school. And I was the lead alto and the band leader for my high school under my teacher, my junior and senior year of high school. And I remember the first thing, I never actually liked music theory very much, which is funny for someone who loved math, but I was very much someone who felt music, and I had a hard time with the idea of like turning it into an equation. And I remember the first thing that I was really like, oh, that's weird, was triplets. Like the idea of fitting three notes into two beats was odd, right? Like evenly spacing three over two. So I think when it comes to mind, like thinking about where we might look for metaphors, I think like triplets, particularly because you see various iterations of triplets come up in particle physics. Like if you're thinking about how you want to describe a spin one boson, for example, that's a vector particle. And so you're thinking about like these three components. And there are other ways that triplets come up. I'm thinking also, I talk in the book about non-trinary neutrinos. And they're non-trinary because they randomly oscillate between three different flavors. I think there could be some interesting questions when you start to think about like the cadence of the triplet and the feeling that that gives you, that maybe also you get some of that same feeling from these ideas. And I do think that there is an affective, what we would call in social studies theory, an affective element of science, which is that you have an emotional experience of like that aha moment when the equation clicks or when you understand something. I think that you can have kind of that same feeling maybe from certain types of melodies or rhythms.
0: I also think of Einstein having doing some of his best thinking while playing the violin.
1: Yes.
0: Work for him. You can't talk for long about fields without thinking about quantum mechanics, which of course you also address at great length in the book. Does quantum mechanics make sense to you? Even though it is often sold as something that is far outside our everyday world, you know, the micro versus the macro argument and that kind of stuff.
1: I think what is intuitive to us is on a level social. Social can mean a lot of different things. Like it could just be like, you know, how you're going about and living your life and interacting with the outside world. But the outside world that you interact with is usually structured in a way that through social decisions. Like if you go and you talk to architects, even about like the average like prefab home, for example, there is a social element to the decisions that are being made about where things will be put. And that kind of structures your sense of like what is normal about how a space is organized, for example. As a theoretical physicist, he's now had it's been over 20 years since my first degree in physics. I have some intuition for things like general relativity and for quantum physics, and I've taught graduate quantum mechanics, and the Stern-Gerlach experiment seems perfectly normal to me, but it seems perfectly normal to me because I've taught it a bunch of times and I've thought about it a lot. There's also a piece of doing this kind of physics that is like, you have to let go of wanting to be comfortable with things. And the moment that you stop being like, okay, well, I need it to make linear, orderly sense to me, you can start to just kind of, I do think there's a piece of it, and this is part of what I say in the trap phenomenology chapter, that you just have to start becoming accustomed to a different rhythm. So I do think that quantum mechanics calls on you to have a different rhythmic feel for the science. And you can develop that different rhythmic feel. Can I explain to you why certain things in quantum mechanics are, like, why is quantum mechanics structured in the way that it is? Some things, yes. Like, if you ask me why we need to do our calculations in Hilbert space, I actually make an argument in the book for why we need to be in Hilbert space. But there are other things, like some of these interpretive issues that relate to, maybe we can interpret ourselves as living in a multiverse. The questions of what does it mean to think about cosmological evolution when you take the indeterminacy of quantum mechanics into account, I think we're still working those things out.
0: I love this. You quote your former postdoctoral advisor, Ann Nelson. And so my question to you based on that is, should we care about truly understanding the nature of quantum mechanics, or just accept that there's a moose on the wall with a purple scarf, and we may never know why that moose is up there and has a purple scarf? Seems to me the effort to understand is awfully important.
1: Part of the lesson that Anne was giving me with that example, and I feel like she tried to give me this lesson. Maybe there was a pattern here. She tried to give me this lesson in different ways at different points. Because I remember once also having a conversation with her where she was like, you know, at some point you just have to make a decision. I don't even remember exactly what we were talking about. But I do think there is an element of you have to take the things in steps and in chunks, which is, if you set out to say, I'm going to solve the universe, that's actually a very indeterminate statement. Like, what do you mean by solve? What do you mean by the universe? Okay, you need to get into more detail than that. And so there is an element of, I think, that story of what Anne was saying to me, which was, you can worry about why the purple scarf is there later, but first you should figure out what it means for the purple scarf to be there.
0: Yeah. So in this related quote, which I will just quote, we don't have to talk about, physics should create models of the real world that both help us characterize what matters about a physical system and enable us to gain insight into the fundamental workings of that system. That, it seems to me, should be like on the wall of every physicist.
1: It may surprise people to hear that that was actually one of the harder parts to write, because I don't actually think all physicists agree on what physics is and what it does and what it should do. That was one where I had to pick a position, and I was like, well, I hope everyone's okay with the choice that I made here.
0: Yeah, I certainly was. As we wrap up, let me turn to the fact that you're an amateur astronomer, an amateur astrophotographer. And, you know, you mentioned the Scottish astronomer Mary Somerville, who wrote in her very popular, it's come up before as we've talked about books here in the book club, her incredibly popular 19th century book on the connection of the physical sciences, this from the book: "The heavens afford the most sublime subject of study which can be derived from science." You added, "Somerville's words reflect the attitude of generations of humans across our planet. We look up and see poetry." Whew, that's very nice. Lots of quotable quotes in this book. You have one of those cool new little tiny telescopes that has does sort of image intensification. And I guess they're not great for looking at planets in the solar system, but they sure can deliver great results with nebula and distant galaxies and so on.
1: Yeah, so I actually have three telescopes, but that's the one that I have a SeaStar S50, and that's the one that I travel with. And so there's some images. There's an image in the book that I think comes from my 1 or 2 millimeter refractor, and then there's also one that's from the SeaStar S50 that I took out to Joshua Tree. It's interesting, actually, right? Because I have 2 degrees in astrophysics. So I'm like a professional astrophysicist, but like amateur astronomer, right? So and that was actually like a really fun thing to write about for people, which was like, even as someone who has degrees in this subject, there was a way in which I had to come at this with beginner's mind, then welcome people into a journey that in a lot of ways, I'm still very much a beginner. Also say you can go as deep or stay as superficial with this as you want. Like the images that I put in the book plates of the book are not the best amateur astro images that even I could have taken. Like I have darks and flats for some of those, and I just didn't use them to clean up the image. And part of that is I wanted to say, you can get an image that's fun for you without spending like the, you know, 15 hours or whatever that some people actually do to make the images beautiful. But the point isn't to be the one who made the best image that looks the prettiest on the internet or whatever. The point is to say, this is my effort with my moment with the sky, and this is what I decided to do with it. Whatever is good enough for you, that's good enough for you, and I'm happy that you did it.
0: You talked with Vera Rubin and Nancy Grace Roman, Be Still My Heart, on the same day.
1: At the same table.
0: Oh, gosh.
1: Okay, we had lunch together.
0: The telescope named for Vera Rubin has already begun its amazing scanning work of the sky. The Roman telescope is, as we speak, about to be shipped to be put on top of a rocket and sent up into space. Monumental new instruments that are going to reveal so much more about the universe and ourselves. A couple more women who were real pioneers, and both of whom faced real challenges in getting their work done, and yet made these enormous contributions that really more than justified having these new instruments named after them. Things are better, I think, but the challenge continues, doesn't it?
1: Yeah, certainly when you look at the demographic numbers for astronomy in particular for white women, that the numbers are almost at parity. The numbers don't look so good when you disaggregate by race. And so it's always really important that not just look at gender, but it is certainly a very different time from when Vera Rubin came of age and when Nancy Grace Roman came of age. I know more about Vera Rubin's track record than Nancy Grace Roman's, but I know that in both cases they were advocates, and they did that advocacy in their own ways. The way that I saw that with Vera Rubin in a personal way was that she was very attuned to when she crossed paths with a younger woman who was enthusiastic about science or who was really making progress in science, that she would do things like invite them to give a talk. Mm. I don't know if the general public understands how big of a deal it is to give speaking invitations to early career researchers, particularly graduate students and postdoctoral fellows, because there's a tendency to want to give invitations to people who are more senior and who are more established, or whoever the person is who's considered the rising star in the field, and that disproportionately tends to be some young man. So really making an effort to not lower standards, because I think that this is often how it's interpreted as lowering standards, but rather to seek out where excellence is and then promote the hell out of it, right? Mm-hmm. And so I think that that is a lot of, I know that there are many different stories about Vera Rubin, but that was certainly part of my experience with her, which is that when I met her, she didn't want to talk to me about like, oh, what is it like to be like, do you want to ask me some questions about being a woman in science? The first thing she said to me was, how do you think we solve the dark matter problem? And so her approach was, I'm just going to talk to her like she is my colleague. That was the first time that I think anybody had ever really talked to me like I was a colleague. And it was sending the signal to me, be prepared to be spoken to like a colleague. And that means you have to be ready to answer the question, which I wasn't really at the time. And I think that she wasn't surprised that a graduate student wouldn't necessarily be. But there was a lesson in that there. And so she was teaching me what and training me, even in just, you know, spending a few minutes together.
0: Give us a word or two, at least, about the work that is currently keeping you busy, other than sharing that PB&J with the rest of us.
1: Believe it or not, while I was in the middle of preparing to go on book tour in March, I hired a new postdoc for my research group. So I now have two postdocs in my research group. The second one is starting next week, actually. And we are thinking a lot right now about scenarios where dark matter is comprised of not just one particle, but maybe two. We're actually interested in scenarios where there's more than two types, but two is what we would call a toy model. So it starts to give us some insights into the kinds of problems that will arise when you have more than one type of particle there. You know, just to give people a feel for why this like might seem natural, we have a whole standard model of visible particles out there. There's really no cosmic rule that says the invisible particles that we already don't understand all have to be one kind. So part of what my research group is doing now is exploring what it would mean for observations of early universe cosmology, like the cosmic microwave background radiation, if there was more than one particle. And we're also very interested in observations of the late universe. And so that would be like the universe we live in, and specifically the formation of dark matter halos around galaxies. And we're hopeful that we can give some sense of direction to people using data from experiments like the Rubin Observatory and the Nancy Grace Roman Space Telescope. There's going to be lots of data about galaxies coming back from both of those. And so we're hopeful that we will be able to interact with those together. I feel very excited to continue the legacy of their work, literally in conversation with these instruments that bear their names. In one of my recent New Scientist columns, I think it was in the April issue, I said that this is like the era of galaxies. And I really think this is actually, maybe this is, did I just put that one in? I think I just put that one in. It is. So I'm giving you guys a preview. 2026 is really the year of galaxies. And between Nancy Grace Roman and Vera Rubin Observatory's legacy survey of space and time, the European Space Agency Euclid continues to fly and is in its pretty early stages. And then also JWST, what I like to call the Just Wonderful Space Telescope, is also kind of breaking our understanding of galaxy formation. So we have like these four incredible instruments that are going to be working synergistically to transform our understanding of galaxies and dark matter. And I'm pretty excited about it.
0: So in spite of things going on in our society that are a lot less cheerful, still a lot to look forward to. And clearly, sharing all of this is also very important to you. Here's a bit from the book. Our species evolved under the night sky, and the Black feminist philosopher of science, Sylvia Winter, has proclaimed us to be Homo narrans, a storytelling species. And you say, this is how I, the cosmologist, the cosmic storyteller, am made. That pretty much says it all, but you're proud to be a storyteller, aren't you?
1: I am. And also, while I'm in the middle of all of this, I was under contract for two books at the same time, so I'm now trying to finish book three, which is called The Cosmos as a Black Aesthetic. And I hope, knock on wood, that it will be out on Duke University Press next year. It does have to go through peer review because it's an academic book, but I do hope it will be accessible to broad audiences. And I think of it as a partner text to The Edge of Space-Time. So there are a lot of threads that kind of I start in The Edge of Space-Time that I really get to pull on in The Cosmos as a Black Aesthetic, which is much more focused on Black thought and philosophy of science. I have learned so much about the scientific revolution and Black history and Black culture and Black arts in the process of doing that work. And I feel so lucky that I get to work on those things at the same time. I hope I continue to live in a society that values intellectual curiosity and cultivates that for the next generation. I think that's part of my task now, is to prepare the way for the next generation.
0: Here, here. Keep it up. Here is a excellent last comment from Michael. Brilliant book, brilliant chat. Thank you both. Michael adds, I give you all the credit, Chanda. This is the book that we've been talking about, and I hope that you've read, The Edge of Space-Time, Particles, Poetry, and the Cosmic Dream Boogie, published by Pantheon, which is an imprint of Penguin Random House. Thank you so much for this wonderful conversation. And I'm going to save my list of questions that we didn't get to, because I would love to pick up this conversation another time if we ever have the opportunity.
1: Yeah, thank you so much for having me. And folks in the UK and Europe can get the book from Canongate. And actually, it has an inverted color cover. So it's a little bit like Pokemon, and you should collect them all.
0: Oh, I love that. Okay, collect the whole set. Thank you, Chanda, for a really wonderful conversation. And live long and prosper, of course. Thanks for joining us for the Planetary Radio Book Club edition. I'll be back in August with biologist and science communicator Scott Solomon. His great book is Becoming Martian.
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3: From NPR News in Washington, D.C., this is Weekend Edition. I'm Scott Simon. This hour, what seems to be the U.S. military strategy in the Strait of Hormuz? And then our interview with Hunter Biden about addiction, loss, recovery, and yes, a little politics.
4: If my dad had won, he would have kept his word. He would not have pardoned me, because I would have told him I have complete and utter faith in the fact that I think that I will win some of this on appeal, and that I would be treated fairly like any other person that had been convicted.
3: And later, Michelle Steele, Argentina, Spain, World Cup. And do you hear the people sing? Les Mis' World Tour wraps up. First, we have our newscast. It's Saturday, July 18, 2026.
5: Live from NPR News in Washington, I'm Nora Rahm. Iran and the U.S. exchanged airstrikes last night for the seventh consecutive night. The U.S. says it targeted military and surveillance sites across Iran. Iran launched strikes against U.S. military targets in Kuwait, Bahrain, and Jordan. There's no sign of an end to the conflict. NPR's Ron Elving reports the war in Iran is likely to be an issue in the midterm elections in November.
6: It is not going away, and it is not turning into a positive for the president. The war itself has been less than popular. Heating it up again, expanding it, is likely to be less popular still. But some of the economic damage from the war, higher gas prices, food prices, that's likely to persist through the fall. And in that sense, Iran will persist as an issue even if the fighting ends.
5: NPR's Ron Elving. Millions of people across the Great Lakes, Northeast, and Mid-Atlantic are facing another day of unhealthy air as wildfire smoke spreads from Minnesota and Canada. Dan Karpinchuk reports more than 900 fires are burning, forcing thousands of people from their homes.
7: Some of the worst-hit regions are northern Ontario and northern Quebec. Flames have destroyed buildings, and smoke has blanketed much of central Canada and drifted into the northeastern U.S. At least one Indigenous community in northern Ontario has been destroyed, many residents only able to grab a few belongings and flee by boat. People have also been displaced by fires in Manitoba, British Columbia, and the Northwest Territories. The Ontario government and the Assembly of First Nations have called on Ottawa for support. Although officials say it hasn't been the worst fire season on record, research has linked climate change with longer wildfire seasons across Canada. For NPR News, I'm Dan Karpinchuk in Toronto.
5: Federal health officials improperly shared Medicaid data with ICE in January, and the immigration agency later provided the information to contractor Palantir. NPR's Jude Jaffe Block reports.
8: Palantir pulls together various data sources in an app that ICE officers can use to locate immigrants' home addresses. Last year, more than 20 states sued to stop federal health officials from sharing Medicaid data with ICE. A federal judge ruled Medicaid officials could share limited data about immigrants in the country unlawfully, but the judge put the agreement on hold this spring after it came out that health officials had shared two data sets that were not limited to unlawful immigrants' data. In recent weeks, federal officials acknowledged inadvertently resharing one of those data sets again with ICE last month. ICE officials said in court filings the data in question was not used for law enforcement purposes. Jude Jaffe Block, NPR News.
5: Protests are planned across the country today against the construction of data centers that support artificial intelligence. They're being coordinated by a group called Humans First. Residents are concerned about higher power bills and the effects of the environment. This is NPR News in Washington. As the Democratic Republic of Congo deals with an Ebola outbreak, the World Health Organization is raising concerns about the rate of transmission of the disease in one particular area of the country. Michael Koloki has more.
9: In a statement yesterday, the WHO Director General Tedros Ghebreyesus said that his agency was concerned over, quote, intense transmission of Ebola in Congo's Ituri province. Ghebreyesus added that armed conflict in the Central African nation poses a risk to both health responders and Ebola patients. The WHO chief said that if the warring parties were to call for a temporary ceasefire, the truce would assist in helping deal with the outbreak. A report last month by Congolese authorities said the presence of armed groups in parts of the country is limiting humanitarian access to several areas that have either been hit by the Ebola outbreak or are at risk of being affected by the disease. For NPR News, I'm Michael Kaluki in Nairobi.
5: India's Skyroot Aerospace launched a rocket into space today.
10: 3, 2, 1, 0.
11: And we have liftoff of Vikram 1, India's first private orbital launch vehicle.
10: Normal.
11: And we have great views coming from the tracking cameras. And isn't this quite something?
5: The seven-story rocket carried six payloads into low Earth orbit, including satellites and scientific instruments. The launch was a key test of India's efforts to compete for a larger share of the global launch market. Skyroot plans to offer dedicated launchers for small satellites, a service it describes as a taxi to space. I'm Nora Rahm, NPR News.
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0: Thank you. Here's...
1: Thank you so much. Here's a brand new record that's much on the same thought. We hope that you like it as much as you did Muskogee, and maybe it covers even a little wider area. Talks about the flag again, and I remember Tommy Collins telling me yesterday that if he would have dropped the flag when he was holding the flag in school, that they would have lost their right to recess. And I hope that's all we lose, is our right.

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1: Hulking is a habit! Drug it, crub it!

0: You're listening to Away with Words, the show about language and how we use it. I'm Grant Barrett.
1: And I'm Martha Barnett. When it comes to books, the right title can make all the difference. But choosing that title can be a real challenge, so I'm always curious about that process, and especially why a working title gets tossed away and replaced. For example, what about the working title Trimalchio in West Egg?
0: Is that, I don't know what that is. Is that Tristram Shandy? I don't know what that would be. F. Scott Fitzgerald.
1: Yes,
0: yeah, there we
1: yes.
0: go. The West Egg was the giveaway.
1: You got it. Yeah, Trimalchio was a character in an ancient Roman work. It was this ostentatious nouveau riche guy. But I think Trimalchio in West Egg is a dud.
0: So the better title is The Great Gatsby.
1: Exactly. And in one other case, there was an author who had a really hard time making up her mind. Here are some of her working titles: Milestones, Tote the Weary Load, Not in Our Stars, Tote, Bugle Sang True, Another Day, and Tomorrow is Another Day.
0: Tomorrow is Another Day. Is it Gone with the Wind?
1: Yes.
0: Nice. That's very good. You know, Martha and I read a lot, and we read a lot of what you recommend. So if you want to send us book ideas, stuff we should put on the bedside table, we'd be happy to take a peek at it. You can call us and tell us about it, 877-929-9673. That's toll free in the United States and Canada, or email words@waywardradio.org.
1: Hi, you have a way with words.
2: Well, thank you very much. I think that honor belongs to you guys, though, really.
0: He was waiting for the moment.
2: Hey, this is Jeff from Jacksonville, Florida.
0: Hi, Jeff.
1: Hey, Jeff.
0: What's up?
2: So the language news is not a dispute, actually, a discussion between my wife and myself. She has an expression that she blames her mother for that I'd never heard before. It's jolly on the spot, and she means what I understand to be Johnny on the spot, like you're doing something and you're Johnny on the spot on getting it, a response to someone. And she will say jolly on the spot. She blames her mom for that. And she's not sure that it is anywhere else. And I didn't know if it was anywhere else, and I haven't been able to find anything remotely associated with that. So thought I'd throw it out to you guys. Is that something that is heard of before?
0: All right. So
2: in any other context,
0: let's fill this in a little bit. Just to be clear for people listening, she's saying jolly, as in upbeat, happy, jolly on the spot. And you're saying Johnny, like the diminutive form of John, J-O-H-N, J-O-H-N-N-Y, Johnny on the spot.
2: Yes, sir.
0: And you're not referring to a portable toilet.
1: You're right.
0: You're referring to being the one who's right there and who can get the thing done, and you'll maybe do it with good spirit.
2: Yes.
0: Okay. And so the dispute is interesting because she's got a version that you don't know about.
2: Correct.
0: Okay. I just want to tell you, there's an older version that's earlier than both of those. Hers is real. It exists. People use it. Johnny on the spot is a little bit older. But even older still is Charlie on the spot, which is the original version as far as we can tell, with the exact same meaning. Somebody who's right there who will cheerfully jump right in and help. So, yes, hers is a real thing.

0: is there some association that people like wanted them to steer away from that?
1: Oh, no. So Johnny on the spot is a double-pronged wordplay that is much, much newer than the old meaning of Johnny on the spot, meaning helpful person, cheerful, helpful person.
2: Although, okay, if there are portable toilets with no line for the women, I am jolly on the spot.
1: Exactly. Martita on the spot. So, yeah. So, Johnny on the spot as a toilet is a relatively new term, I think, 1950s?
0: Wait, so Johnny on the spot as a toilet is the 1950s, but Johnny on the spot as an expression is older than that?
1: Yeah, Johnny on the spot as an expression goes back to at least the 1880s, and Charlie on the spot goes back to at least 1805, much earlier. So Charlie was the original name.
2: It sounds like you and your wife are going to have an interesting conversation.
1: Well, I wanted to be able to tell you you're both wrong and Charlie on the spot's the correct term, but that would be an etymological fallacy.
0: Well, given your history of saying that, you know, language is changing.
1: And yeah. I mean, yeah, you know how it goes, right? Yeah. But they're all valid. They're all still in use. Johnny on the spot currently is the most popular one.
2: I'm switching to Jolly. Jeff, thanks so much for calling.
0: My pleasure. Thank you, guys.
1: All right. Take care now. Bye-bye.
0: All right. Bye.
2: Bye-bye. Do you have a language question? Call us and we will be jolly on the spot. 877-929-9673. Mary Serpy of Greensboro, North Carolina, wrote to us to say, "My mom was raised on a farm in Newfoundland, Canada, and when our rooms were messy, she used to say, 'A cow couldn't find her calf in here,'" which is a great picture.
1: Yeah, it's interesting because there's that special mother-offspring bond, right? She's going to find her calf amongst all the other calves except in your tornado of a room.
2: I didn't even think about that. I was just thinking about the size of the mess.
1: Oh, I see. Yeah.
2: But, you know, I tried to find that phrase online, and I couldn't find that exactly. But there was another phrase that was more popular that went, "A cow couldn't find its calf in this room." And that was popularized by a guy named Addison Meisner, who was an architect from Palm Beach who kept a book full of witticisms. And he co-authored something in 1908 called The Cynic's Calendar that included such gems as "Where there's a will, there's a lawsuit," and "The wages of gin is breath."
1: We'd love to hear your catchy aphorisms and sayings and the things that your mother and father pounded into your head when you were a child. Words at waywardradio.org or call or text toll-free in the U.S. and Canada, 877-929-9673.
2: Hello, you have a way with words.
3: Well, greetings from the land of 10,000 lakes, Martha. This is Cindy from Minneapolis.
1: What's on your mind, Cindy?
3: I was asked to help edit a soon-to-be book.
1: Oh.
3: And came across brownie points. I understand that to mean some kind of advantage.
1: Yeah.
2: Mm-hmm.
1: Cindy, the way that you're describing this makes it sound like it's not an expression that you use and you learned from somebody else and that's why you're confused?
3: No, I've heard it before, but I wanted to know its origins.
1: One of our linguistic colleagues at wordhistories.net, he turned up this really interesting article in the Los Angeles Times from 1951. And this article by Marvin Miles is titled "Brownie Points, A New Measure of a Husband." And he lays out this concept that husbands get points for doing all the husbandly things, like going home on time and helping with the housework and remembering anniversaries and appointments and stuff they're supposed to do. I mean, we're talking about the 1950s here, for heaven's sake.
2: It's not extra credit.
1: Right. It's not a bonus, dude. It's an obligation. It's what you signed on for. You don't get a pat on the back for fulfilling your obligations. On one hand, the sense is a dude should be doing this stuff in his household, right? He should be a full member of the family and fully participate. But on the other hand, this Marvin Miles guy writes this up as if it's an impossible goal, that a husband can't get ahead with this brownie point system. At best, he can keep even. And it's because, as he calls it, of pixie mathematics. And by pixies, he's referring to these mythological kind of fairy-like characters that get up to mischief, sure, and are sometimes invisible. And Brownie is another character just like that. So he talks about genie geometry or elfin calculations. so really what he's basically saying is it's unfair to judge the husband.

0: on this invisible scoring system. The invisible being a notion that that's what these pixies and brownies are. These, again, these little female fairy-like characters from mythology. So in any case, he goes on and on about this. And after a while, you just want to kind of reach through the time machine back to 1951 and smack Marvin Miles upside the head, frankly. But there's even an illustration. It shows a pixie with a clock kind of hanging over this dispirited married man, kind of judging him for what he did and didn't do. So this article, which was syndicated, and that means published in other newspapers, may have been, if not the source of brownie points, the popularization point for brownie points. Because he has this very colorful, kind of argumentative and very debatable opinion on what a fellow should do around the house.
1: Very. Very.
2: And then it got conflated with brownies, the young Girl Scouts, and they're earning their badges?
0: Yeah, he does mention brownies in the piece, but it's because he's kind of just like lumping in all of these mythological characters who are invisible and up to mischief. Leprechauns, pixies, brownies, kind of all together. He mentions them all. And so that's where the brownie... So the brownie does come, just like the brownie girl group, which are a subset of the Girl Scouts in the U.S. and the Girl Guides in the U.K., they get their name from that brownie, that little feminine character who was believed to get up to good deeds when humans weren't around, perhaps at night or when they weren't paying attention, like solving problems, cleaning things up, doing odd jobs, that sort of thing.
2: Okay. Now it's coming back to me.
0: Yeah.
2: It's been a long time since.
0: My question is, how do I get some of these brownies to do all this stuff around the house? I try to be a good house husband. I don't know where I'd stand on this score sheet that
1: good
0: Marvin
1: luck,
0: Miles
1: Grant.
0: Has laid
1: good
0: out.
1: Luck. Well, thanks for the information. And
0: yeah,
1: the good
0: we'll link
1: story.
0: To that article if we can find a linkable source for it in the LA Times.
2: Yeah, and good Terrific. Luck with the editing. That's exciting.
0: Yeah, being asked
1: Thank
0: to edit somebody's
1: you.
0: Book is like a
1: Thank
0: kind
1: you.
0: Of real badge of honor.
2: Not a brownie badge, but
1: a Girl Scout badge.
0: Girl Scout badge, yeah, the book editing badge.
2: Cindy, thanks for calling.
0: Take care, Cindy.
1: You're
0: bye-bye.
1: Welcome. Thanks. Bye-bye.
0: Bye-bye.
2: Bye-bye. Email us with your word questions, words@waywardradio.org. I was pleased to see that the Merriam-Webster Dictionary Online now has an entry for TLDR. You know what that means, of course.
0: Oh, yeah. Too long, didn't read. Usually followed by a semicolon.
2: Right, between the L and the D, TLDR. It could also mean here's a short summary, you know, just setting up a short summary. But I'm waiting for them to add the variant that I'm seeing more and I'm definitely using myself, which is AIDR.
0: Oh, AI didn't read.
2: Yeah, I can tell this is AI slop, so I'm not going to read it. AIDR.
0: I thought you were going to use the TLDW, too long didn't watch, which is kind of my predicament. I'm like, I live in a quiet environment here. I'm not going to fire up YouTube every time you want to give me a 22-minute video that could have been a five-word sentence.
2: Share your words with us, 877-929-9673.

0: You're listening to Away With Words, the show about language and how we use it. I'm Grant Barrett.
1: And I'm Martha Barnett. And arriving by catapult and sticking the landing, it's our quiz guy, John Chinesky.
2: Whoa! Ha! Ta-da!
1: Well,
0: look
1: done.
0: At that. I'm holding up the card with 10 on it.
2: And the judge's score. Yes, of course. So listen, I have to tell you guys something weird that happened to me recently. I had a dream, a fabulous dream, in which I was transported to an alternate dimension . Everything was exactly the same as it is here, except for one thing. In writing English, everyone in my dream still uses the long S.
0: Oh. Now,
2: the long S. If you've ever looked at old documents, you've likely seen the long S. It was a way of writing the letter S that, to modern sensibilities, looked just like the lowercase f. For example, the Bill of Rights uses the word subjected, but it looks like fubjected. And the Constitution says Congress, but it looks like Congress. And they have the power to make all necessary laws. Do you guys know anything about the long S? Are you familiar with it?
0: A little bit, yeah. It was definitely gone by the mid-1800s, and it alternated every other letter. So you'd have a long S, and the next S would just be a regular S, and the next one would be a long S.
2: Sounds good. Sounds like you do know about it. Now, in my long S dream, there were times when I was taken aback by a common word that looked out of place, but it just had a long S. For example, I read about children who have winter fun on a snowy hill, but I thought they ran away. What did they really do? That's right. They sled, whereas I thought they fled.
0: Okay, gotcha. So both of the choices are going to sound like a modern real word.
2: Yes, exactly.
0: Okay, good.
1: Okay.
2: Now, I was reading the TV Guide. They still have TV Guide there, too. And I thought I saw a show about an open-plan apartment with exposed brick and beams. But it was an old show about a mysterious island. What did I think I'd see? And what show did I see?
0: It wasn't Soul House. That's not a thing. Or Fantasy Island. That's not a thing.
1: How about Loft?
2: I thought I'd see the show Loft, but instead, what did I see?
1: Lost.
2: Yes, Lost. It was nice. Loft and Lost. Very good. I was texting a friend about a party we were planning, and he asked me for a ride to the airport. Then I realized he just wanted me to jot down everything we'd need for the party. What did I think he wanted, and what did he really need?
0: Oh, you thought he wanted a lift, but he needed a list.
2: That's right. I sent him an elevator, and instead he just needed a list. A lift and a list. And I was reading a weather report, and I thought that an armada of ships were predicted for the next day, but it was only icy rain. What was I expecting, and what did I get?
1: You were expecting a fleet. But you got sleet.
2: That's correct. Exactly, Martha.
0: You're expecting snow, but you got fanow.
2: Fanow.
0: No, that doesn't work.
2: There we go. That is my quiz about the long S that doesn't really exist.
0: Well, we're cranking this catapult, John. We're going to put back down in the launch position. We'll send you off home to your family. Say hello for us.
2: Oh, man. Well, I'll fee you next week.
0: So long. We'd love to hear from you. 877-929-9673 is a magical toll-free number in the United States and Canada. 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
3: Hi, this is Wayne Oliver from La Crescent, Minnesota. And I was just wondering about the word cat soup, how it evolved into ketchup, and how that all came about was I was listening to an old-time radio show from 1950, Rocky Jordan, where Del Monte was the sponsor of the show. And I had to listen to it three times, but they clearly said cat soup. And all the years, I just thought cats, C-A-T-S-U-P, was pronounced ketchup, too. I never knew the difference and was just wondering maybe you had some ideas.
0: All right, so let's clarify this for a second. So you're hearing that last syllable for this tomatoey red condiment. You're hearing it pronounced like S-O-U-P?
3: Absolutely. That's exactly. I mean, I replayed that announcer on the Rocky Jordan episode at least three times.
0: So just to be clear, Larry Thor, I listened to old time radio too. Larry Thor was the announcer for the Rocky Jordan show for a couple of years when Del Monte was the sponsor. And he used the word C-A-T-S-U-P a lot. And I never heard him say soup. It was always SUP, S-U-P.
3: I'd be happy to send you the episode.
0: Oh, yes, please, because it would mean, so what it would mean probably, but Martha, correct me if I'm wrong, that he probably just misspoke, because he usually says SUP, S-U-P.
1: Yeah, I wonder if he misspoke or was making a joke or something. I mean, there were commercials on television by the Del Monte people where they talked about catsup. I remember being really
0: struck by that.
1: But it's
0: more like S-U-P with that, that vowel is a schwa sound, right? Not a long ooh sound.
1: Catsup, yeah, yeah, back in the 70s and 80s. In fact, you can find these commercials online. But Del Monte switched after a while. And the whole story is pretty interesting, Wayne, because you may know that the history of ketchup goes back, gosh, at least 500 years to China, and the fact that Chinese seafarers encountered this fermented fish sauce when they visited places like Vietnam and what's now Vietnam and Cambodia, and they called it something like ketchup or something like that, that meant fish brine. And then when British and Dutch traders came across this stuff and brought it back to Europe in the 17th century, people couldn't quite agree how to spell the name of this fish sauce in their own languages. And in English, it was spelled ketchup, K-E-T-C-H-U-P, and catch-up, like you're catching up with somebody, and catsup, C-A-T-S-U-P, and a couple of other ways. And none of those was really correct, so to speak, because it was an anglicized version of a Chinese dialect term.
3: Any idea how it went from a fish sauce to tomato?
1: Well, that's very interesting, because originally when it was distributed in Europe, it was more like a soy or a Worcestershire sauce. And then over time, the recipe went through all these changes. And particularly in the 18th century, people started adding tomatoes. And by the 19th century, sometimes this stuff was called tomato soy, which is really interesting. And then well into the 1800s, catsup, C-A-T-S-U-P, was actually the dominant American spelling. And there was a Pittsburgh entrepreneur named Mr. Heinz, who in 1876 launched a new product that he called Heinz Tomato Catsup. And what happened was that Mr. Heinz deliberately switched to ketchup, K-E-T-C-H-U-P, to stand out from his competitors. And over time, Heinz began to dominate the market, and ketchup became the national standard. And Del Monte actually held on to ketchup until 1988 and then just gave up and started calling it ketchup. It finally caught up.
3: Yeah, marketing at its finest.
0: But do send us the audio of Larry Thor saying it is soup. I think he probably misspoke, because all the ones I've heard on the Rocky Jordan Show, which, by the way, everyone, is this kind of action-packed program about a hard-boiled detective in Cairo. Really kind of wild stuff. But most of the time, I think Larry Thor says sup instead of soup.
3: Yeah, well, I will be happy to send that to you, Grant. I really appreciate you taking the time to get involved and answer the question for me.
0: All right, take care, Wayne. Appreciate the call.
3: Thank you both very much.
0: Bye-bye.
1: Bye, Wayne.
3: Bye-bye.
0: We will link to that Rocky Jordan episode when Wayne sends it to us on the website. You can also find tons of Rocky Jordan episodes on archive.org, Internet Archive. And if you want more information about language, pretty much all the major FAQs about language have been answered on our website. We've got a great search function. Just go to waywardradio.org.
1: Here's another book title that didn't make it, A Week with Willie the Worm.
0: With A Week with Willie the Worm?
1: Yeah.
0: Is this The Hungry Caterpillar?
1: Yes,
0: Willie. Eric Carle's book. You know, yes. I never liked that book, and it's probably
1: really?
0: To my detriment. It's probably like a bad characteristic about me that I didn't like that book.
1: Well, you probably would have liked it less if it had had its original title, A Week with Willie the Worm.
0: The Very Hungry Caterpillar is definitely a better title than Willie the Whatever. Call or text toll-free 877-929-9673 in Canada and the United States.
1: Hi, you have a way with words.
4: Hi, this is Leela. I'm so excited to be on. I'm a longtime fan. This is such an honor.
0: Hi, Leela. Oh, welcome to the program.
1: Yeah, we're glad to have you. Where are you calling from?
4: I'm calling from Ridgewood, Queens, New York City.
0: Okay, I know where that is. I've been there.
1: Well, Leela, what would you like to talk with us about today?
4: So I was curious about the word default or default. I was looking at some language about a loan that was like, you know, the term to default on a loan. And then I was thinking about the word default, like default settings on your computer. Mm-hmm. And I wasn't sure if these were the same word or just two pronunciations of the same word, or maybe there was a different origin. And then I was thinking about how default settings I really only hear in a tech or computer space. So I was wondering if maybe that was a newer usage of the word. And I was curious to hear your thoughts.
0: They are the same word. They do come from the same root. They've got a Latin root to a verb fallere, which means to deceive or fail or escape notice. And then this prefix de, the D-E, meaning away. So we kind of roughly, loosely might gloss that as emphatically get away from one's attention, because both of these are generally about not acting. They're about inaction, failing to do something. That's where we get the connection to the Latin root. So with the loan, if you don't pay or fulfill the agreement, you face a default judgment, right? Or some kind of legal recourse. And there are other places we see this happen outside of courts and finance and computers. For example, a sports team defaults if they fail to appear or if they fail to meet the criteria for appearing, such as not having enough players or the right kind of players. And the computer sense comes from this because it's about failing to act on the settings. So it's still a failure. It's a little bit of inaction, really, more than it's a failure. There's no negative judgment left in the word in the computing world, because it used to be really common in software that your software would arrive, you would install it, and before you could do anything, you had to set your settings. You had to put things in place, otherwise nothing would happen. Now, for the most part, the defaults are there. You don't have to do much, and you can kind of just go with the baseline of what they set up for you when you first installed. You don't have to do any customization at all. And so this default is you don't act, you're inactive, you've failed to act, therefore it is the default, just like the loan. The defaulting on a loan is failing to act, failing to meet your obligations.
4: Wow, that is a really fascinating explanation and totally answers my question and everything I was wondering about.
0: The other final thing, and Martha's probably fully on board this one, default had an L added back into it, because the way we inherited it from the French was without the L. It was D-E-F-A-U-T, and the French still spell it like that. But later, there was kind of a scholarly consensus to put the L back in there to better reflect its Latin roots.
4: Oh, that's very interesting.
0: Yeah, we've done that few times with words, sometimes correctly, sometimes incorrectly.
1: Yeah, and there are plenty of those verbs that and nouns that change the stress, mm-hmm. right? Like record and record and subject and subject and conduct and conduct. I mean, it happens a lot.
0: And you'll notice that many of them do have those ancient roots that go back mm-hmm. to some of the oldest years of English as we know it today, and often have Latin roots.
4: Cool. Yeah, I guess there's a lot more than I thought.
0: Oh, yeah. That's always the story with it, isn't it?
4: Yeah, thank you. I'm a big fan of the show. I've been listening for years, so this is totally a dream come true.
0: Aww. Take care of yourself, Leela, and thank you for calling. We appreciate it.
4: Yeah, thank you both. Have a good day.
0: You okay. too. Bye-bye. Bye, yeah. Hello, you have a way with words.
5: Well, hi.
0: Hi, who's this?
5: This is Jennifer, and I am calling from Tucson, Arizona today.
0: Tucson, just down the road from us. What's on your mind, Jennifer?
5: Uh-huh. Yeah, I am reaching out because I'm eager to understand the origin of a phrase my father used throughout his life that I've only heard one other person ever use, and it was a gentleman about his age. But truth be told, it was a phrase that my brother and I had no idea what it really meant. Mm-hmm. And it kind of drove us a little bananas because it didn't make sense in our child's mind. But the phrase is a couple three. And he would often use it, most often, in reference to quantity, but sometimes in reference to time, such as, hey, Dad, how long did it take to get there? And he'd say, oh, a couple, 3 hours. But he really had no idea how long it took to get there. So yeah. My brother and I would look at each other and kind of like do a little eye roll and just kind of get on with things. But it's a little more challenging when it was quantity and we were maybe helping him with a project. And he said, hey, go get me a couple, 3 nails. And we'd look at each other like, what's that? How many is that?
0: Right, right. Because you're inevitably going to pick the wrong number.
5: Yeah. What? So we just bring the tray.
0: What about him? Was he from Arizona or somewhere else?
5: No. My dad was born and raised around the Fargo area in North Dakota.
0: Okay.
5: Mm-hmm. And then in his 20s, moved on down to Wall, South Dakota for several years.
0: Okay. That's an interesting background there. Martha, we know quite a bit about this.
1: Yeah. Well, a couple, three is something that you can't analyze too closely because it's this deliberately vague small number that means something like two or three or maybe a few more. I mean, it's kind of a squishy expression. It's sprinkled throughout the United States, particularly in the North. So I'm interested that he was in the Dakotas there. And sometimes you see it as a couple or three, or a couple of three, just couple,
0: or a couple
1: a three.
0: Two, three.
1: Uh-huh, couple two, three, or couple of three, different variations in the phrasing. But it basically just works as a quantifying adjective, like some or several or many. It goes right in front of the noun that it modifies. And so you might say a couple, 3 days or like you said, a couple, 3 hours, something like that. Or you might call it an approximator. It's something that just gestures at the quantity without really committing to one. So it's not really trying to count anything. Plenty of people use it. And Grant, I understand that this kind of construction is also seen in other languages.
0: Yeah, that's right. It kind of works as a range. So in the Scandinavian languages, in Finnish, Estonian, Russian, Catalan, Latvian, they all have a construction, sometimes more common than in one language than another, that almost literally translates to a couple, three. And then in languages like French, Spanish, and Russian, they also have, well, they'll just say, in French, they'll say deux, trois, or in Spanish, they'll say dos, tres. So they just put the numbers right next to each other. Or in Russian, it's dwa, trzy, or Polish, dwa, trzy. It's just the two numbers smashed together gives exactly the same impact as your father giving you these vague instructions for nails. It's just like, maybe a little bit, maybe a lot, somewhere in between.
5: Very interesting. Well, thank you very much for taking my question, and thank you for your show. I learn something every single time I listen.
0: Oh, that's nice. Well, thanks for listening, and call us again sometime, all right?
5: All right. Thank you so much.
0: You too.
1: Yeah,
0: well.
1: Give us a couple, 3 calls in the future.
5: Okay, there it is. A couple, 3 calls. You got it.
0: Bye-bye.
5: All right. Thank you. Bye-bye.
1: All righty. Bye-bye, Jennifer.
0: If you want to know more about these kind of approximate numbers, we have a great segment on hyperbolic numbers. Just search for it on our website at waywardradio.org.
1: Still hearing from people who are telling us how they answer the phone for fun.
0: Hello.
1: And we heard from Nilo Rafael Figueroa, who lives in Newport News, Virginia. And when somebody calls him, he says, I'm here to hear, you have my ear.
0: I'm here to hear, you have my ear. Nice. Call us and see what we say. 877-929-9673.

0: 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I'm Grant Barrett.
1: And I'm Martha Barnett. News stories about dying languages tend to follow a familiar formula. You find that last elderly speaker and you race to record them before they're gone. But the bigger story is how and why language loss happens in the first place. It's the story of how a language gets pushed out from schools and courts and public life and kitchens, and finally from the mouths of the next generation. Well, there's a compelling new book that does just that. It's called How to Kill a Language: Power, Resistance, and the Race to Save Our Words. The author, Sophia Smith Gaylor, is a British journalist. She speaks several languages, and in the book she writes about what's called linguicide. That's the erasure or suppression of a language. Sometimes that erasure is brutally obvious, as with colonialism and occupation, or laws criminalizing a mother tongue. But sometimes it's quieter, when a language is left out of classrooms, or denied prestige, or treated as backward, or just simply ignored. Her reporting for this book takes her all around the world. In Ghana, she finds climate change finishing what colonialism started. The farmers there watch the rainfall become unpredictable and the land dry out, and neighbors leave for the south, and when they do, they stop speaking Dagbani. In Northern California, she meets people trying to preserve the indigenous Karuk language after U.S. policies forced children into boarding schools and punished them for speaking their native tongue. She acknowledges that languages are forever changing, but she adds, the great tragedy of linguicide is that a community finds it has lost an entire language it never chose to part from, through a change it did not author. Those languages aren't just dictionaries, she says. They're encyclopedias of cultural knowledge. Now, all of this is profoundly personal for her because Smith Gaylor's grandmother and mother both spoke to each other in a tongue that she grew up hearing, but she never learned to speak herself. They called it the dialect, and she had always assumed that it was simply a dialect of Italian, and it was only as an adult that she learned that what those two spoke was actually an endangered language itself. It was indigenous to the mountains of northern Italy. And so she writes movingly about what's been called shared language erosion. That's when grandparents never master the language of their new country, and grandchildren don't learn the language of the old one, and the generation in the middle finds itself brokering between the two. So, Grant, this is a rigorous scholarly book, but it also packs a real emotional punch.
0: I had the good fortune recently to sit in an airport in Seattle next to one of the remaining speakers of a Native American language in Northern California. And
1: really?
0: She is a dynamic, wonderful person who serves as an informant for academics around the world. And she's working so hard to preserve that language and make sure it's recorded and accurate when it is recorded. And when I think about linguicide, I think about her. I think about the energetic, exuberant, intelligent people who are out there trying to counteract the tide, who are trying to push back the ocean of change that would wipe them out.
1: Mm-hmm. Boy, that must have been some conversation.
0: It was incredible. And I know we happened to be sitting next to a British radio announcer who had his own oar to put in, so it was very good. Martha, that book and author again are?
1: The book is How to Kill a Language, Power, Resistance, and the Race to Save Our Words. It's by Sophia Smith Gaylor.
0: We will put Smith Gaylor's book on our website at waywardradio.org, where we always include a link to the books that we mention on this show. 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
2: Hi, Martha. I am Laura. Hi. How are you doing?
1: Hi, Laura. I'm doing well. How are you? And where are you?
2: I am here in California, Davis, very close to Sacramento.
1: Mm-hmm. Well, what would you like to talk with us about?
2: Yeah, because my husband and I, my kids as well, we are from Argentina.
1: Oh.
2: I have many expressions we used in our country, but in the past, I am not sure this current generation are using them any longer. Are you familiar with the expression, la verdad de la milanesa, in Spanish?
0: La verdad de la milanesa, the truth of the
2: la
0: milanesa?
2: Verdad de la milanesa.
0: Yeah. Why do you ask about it? What brought us up?
2: Because, again, we are older people. At that time, we use it, this expression very often to mean not only the truth, but the real truth. Nothing to do with meat, nothing to do with the special cuts we have in our country about meat, but has to do with the way the lies and truth develop. So when I am telling you the real truth, we use that expression. Do you want to tell la verdad de la milanesa, the real truth of something? That's the way we use it. So I'm curious to see if you know the expression is still in use, if you have an equivalent in English, other languages that are using something similar to express the real truth of any story.
0: Yeah, I think I can help you with this. There's two possible origins. One of the possible origins is there's a dispute about where the food dish called a milanesa comes from. You know, it's meat that is breaded and either baked or fried. Mm-hmm. And this has been a food item for centuries, for a very long time. And so some people say, well, it's from Italy. Some people say it's from Austria. And maybe that's where the truth of the matter being decided comes from, is that dispute about its origins. But the explanation that I prefer is that it's more about this breaded coating of the milanesa, this food item that we have, hides the meat underneath. And so you don't know what kind or quality of meat you're going to get until you cut it open. And there's often an insinuation that the meat under that breaded coating is maybe from vermin, like rats or house pets or spoiled meat, just like meat that you wouldn't really want to eat. And so to get to the truth of the milanesa is to look at the meat and see what's under that really golden breaded coating.
2: I see. Yeah. I see. And what about expressions in English similar to this, covering something?
0: We would say it really depends on how milanesa is used. So sometimes it's just straight up, la milanesa means a lie or a liar. Sometimes Spanish speakers do say la verdad de la milanesa as a whole expression. So it could be the bottom line. The bottom line being the total at the bottom of an invoice or bill that shows you all the cost added up. Or it could be the heart of the matter, the really central concern, the thing in the middle that everything is connected to. But I think the best translation, and again, it depends on context, is the English expression to see how the sausage is made, which we use to talk about, like, sausage is a really nice food dish that tastes really yummy, but it's often made of scrap meat. And the insinuation sometimes is that sausage is made from meat that you would not want to put in your mouth if you knew about it. And so I think seeing how the sausage is made in many cases is the best translation for la verdad de la milanesa. It just depends on context and construction.
2: Oh, thank you so much. That's great. Congratulations on your work.
0: Thank you. Yeah. Ciao, Laura. Bye-bye.
2: Bye-bye.
1: Take
2: now.
1: Care.
2: Ciao, ciao.
1: Bye-bye. 877-929-9673. In 1796, Jane Austen wrote a letter to her sister talking about a heat wave that had come through their town. And she wrote, "What dreadful hot weather we have. It keeps me in a continual state of inelegance." I just love that. You know, I'm sure she didn't sweat.
0: And then she
1: glowed.
0: Then she fainted. It's just too much for her womanliness. But I wonder, if given that she was British, what hot temperatures were to her, because I laugh when I hear British announcers on sporting tournaments talk about the heat wave and it's like 80 degrees. I'm like, what are you talking about?
1: Yeah.
0: That's normal.
1: I know. But the last time I was there, it was in the 90s.
0: Yeah, I'll give you that. That's a heat wave. But 80? No, thanks. That's not a heat wave.
1: It keeps me in a continual state of inelegance. I just love that.
0: Well, what are the phrases and expressions that popped out at you in your reading or show watching? Share them with us. We'll share them with everyone else. 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Hello, you have a way with words.
3: Hi, this is Kate from Omaha, Nebraska.
0: Hi, Kate in Omaha. Welcome to the show. What's up?
3: I'm calling to ask about the meaning and origin of honorary degrees. I work at a Jesuit Catholic school in Omaha called Creighton University, and each year we give honorary degrees to some individuals, maybe one or two, and they're doctorate degrees, and I thought, I wonder what that is, and it's not medicine or philosophy, and it's, I think it's in humane letters, but I'm not sure what that means or where that comes from.
0: So not inhumane is one word, but you mean in space humane. Okay.
3: Yes, yes.
0: So to summarize here, you're asking about the honorary doctorate degree name.
3: Yeah.
0: Doctorate of Humane Letters.
1: Doctorate of Humane Letters.
0: Okay, gotcha. Yeah, Martha, is there a clue here that it's a Jesuit university?
1: Well, there's a clue that it's a university for sure.
0: Okay.
1: Because the tradition of awarding honorary degrees, you were asking about that, it goes all the way back to 15th century European universities. I think Oxford awarded the first one. And later in this country, we began doing that too, certain universities. Today, universities typically award the degree you're talking about to people whose contributions have enriched society and culture. And the key to the title, Doctor of Humane Letters, goes back to Latin, and maybe that's what you were getting at, Grant, with the Jesuits.
0: Yeah, because the Jesuits usually have a strong Latin program.
1: Yes, yes. The key here is that the word humane doesn't mean what we usually think of it as meaning. It doesn't necessarily mean kind or compassionate. That's the modern adjective. But this is a much older scholarly use of the word humane. It actually comes from the Latin humanus and the Renaissance phrase studia humanitatis, which literally means the studies of humanity. And for Renaissance scholars, the studia humanitatis were the subjects that made you a fully cultivated human being. You know, grammar and rhetoric and history and poetry and moral philosophy, all those ideas that give us the word humanities. So humane letters in this older academic sense meant literature and learning and cultural and intellectual life. And it's the same letters. You've probably heard the phrase, a man of letters. He's a man of letters. It doesn't mean that he's, you know, sitting there eating alphabet soup or anything. It means he's a real scholar. And so when you give somebody the Doctor of Humane Letters title, it's Literarum Humanarum Doctor, which is abbreviated. I don't know how they do it at Creighton, but it's either abbreviated LHD or DHL. Do you happen to know?
3: Yeah, I think it might be DHL.
1: Okay. Yeah, that makes sense. And that just simply translates as a doctor of the humanities, and doctor in this case being related to words like docent. It has to do with teaching.
3: Well, that's great.
0: Kate, thank you so much. We really appreciate it.
3: Okay.
0: Say hello to the zoo there for me.
3: We will.
1: Thanks for calling, Kate.
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1: Hello, you have a way with words.
4: Hello, it's Lisa Gould from Tabernacle, New Jersey.
1: Hey, Lisa, glad to have you. What's up?
4: Well, I've been listening to your show, and I've always wondered where I grew up, which is northern New Jersey in a little town called New Milford. The night before Halloween, we called Cabbage Night, and it was pretty much what we in South Jersey here call Mischief Night. So it was, you know, the night before Halloween was just as important because you go out and you toilet paper and egg houses and do all three all sorts of havoc. And I don't know the origin of Cabbage Night, but I don't live in North Jersey anymore. When I moved to South Jersey, they call the night before Halloween Mischief Night. And so I just, you know, at that time I did look it up, and it really seemed like it was northern New Jersey and I think one county in Connecticut. But I never knew what the origin was. And then gotcha. I have to tell you, I told my son that he's out in Colorado now, and they don't even have mischief night. So apparently we're only mischievous in New England. I mean, in northern, in the Northeast is what I'm trying to say.
0: Yeah, that's right. Yeah, a lot of these terms are very specific to the Northeast, although I know, being from Missouri and living now in California, I can tell you that mischief around Halloween is still a thing. In California, they like to do it with fireworks, pretty much fireworks for every holiday.
4: Well, that's not good out there, is it?
0: No, it sure isn't.
1: No, it's terrible.
0: But so just to be clear here, we're talking about October 30th, the night before Halloween.
4: Correct.
0: And I ask because historically, sometimes Cabbage Night or Mischief Night has been either day, either Halloween itself or the day before.
4: Oh, well, we were always the night before.
0: And although New Jerseyans like to think that Cabbage Night and Mischief Night are mostly theirs, they really, like you say, have historically been more widespread throughout New England, even parts of the upper Midwest around the Great Lakes. You'll definitely hear about Cabbage Night in parts of New York City. So it's water. And you know what? It goes back to the 1860s. It's just the term itself, all of the habit of the mischief is much older than that. That's got back into the mists of time. But the Cabbage Night, why it's called Cabbage Night? Because people would throw cabbages at doors. And not just any cabbages. They would throw rotten cabbages or a variety known as a skunk cabbage, which can smell as bad as like rotten meat and other gross things.
4: Interesting.
0: And so, you know, young men, they'll do any kind of mischief they can get away with, or even if they can't, they'll still do it. So they throw it at the door, kind of, so you hear boom, boom, boom. And of course you go to the door and you open up and there's a pile of stinking cabbage.
4: Interesting.
0: Real
4: wow.
0: pleasant.
4: Yeah.
0: So we've talked, Martha, we've talked about this before, but there, besides Mischief Night and Cabbage Night, there are other terms for this.
1: Oh, yeah. There's Beggar's Night in New Hampshire and people playing Ding Dong Ditch. I guess that's one of the things that's done during.
0: Yeah, yeah. Devil's Night, Goosey Night, Corn Night, Picket Night. All of these are various terms for this.
1: Yeah, Corn Night involving throwing little kernels of corn, you know, just pelting the windows.
0: Like, yeah. And then when you step out onto the porch, it makes like an awkward crunch, like you're stepping on insects.
4: Well, good to know.
0: Yeah.
4: Not the only bad one.
0: No, not at all. New Jersey doesn't deserve its reputation of being kind of naughty.
4: We don't.
0: Take care of yourself.
1: Stay out of trouble.
0: We appreciate
4: it,
0: Lisa.
4: Thank Bye-bye. You. Take
1: all right.
4: care.
1: Bye-bye. Bye. We're toll-free in the U.S. and Canada, 877-929-9673, or email us. 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
1: And special thanks to our nonprofits volunteer board, Michael Breslauer, Josh Eccles, Claire Grotting, Merrill Perlman, Bruce Rogo, Rick Seidenworm, and Betty Willis.
0: Thanks for listening. I'm Grant Barrett.
1: And I'm Martha Barnett. Until next time, goodbye.
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1: If I was a flower growing wild and free, all I'd want is you to be my sweet honeybee. And if I was a tree growing tall and green, all I'd want is you to shade me and

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Some say love. 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
1: It's time for the Fish Report here on KSDP. We have an announcement from the Alaska Department of Fish and Game for an extension on the northwest Stepovac section of the mainland. This is Sandpoint Commercial Salmon Fishery Advisory Announcement number 14. Commercial salmon fishing for set gillnet and purse seine gear will be extended for 48 hours in the northwest Stepovac section of the southeastern district from noon Sunday, July the 19th until noon Tuesday, July 21st. Again, an extension for set gillnet and purse seine gear will be extended for 48 hours in the northwest Stepovac section of the southeastern district from noon Sunday, July the 19th until noon Tuesday, July the 21st. Let's now look at the harvest numbers for the Alaska Peninsula for yesterday, the 17th of July, 2026. Yesterday across the region, 28,000 sockeye were delivered for a total now of 3.97 million to date. All of that was on the north side, where 4,000 sockeye were added to the Black Hills. They are now at 6,400 to date. 5,000 sockeye at Nelson Lagoon for a total of 284,000. And 20,000 sockeye in Port Muller to Outer Port Hyden for a total of 1.72 million to date. No new numbers in Bristol Bay for the day as of yet. They might not be releasing any more numbers for the rest of the season until they do the final summary for the entire region, as they have been slowly dropping off their harvest numbers. So let's look now at the Alaska Peninsula Area Escapement. Yesterday's weir report for the 17th of July, 2026, 16,000 sockeye up the Chignik River. 4,000 were counted for the early run. That total run now at 374,000 for escapement. 12,000 were late run, where a total now of 90,000 sockeye have escaped for the late run. They're on the track now for 240,000 for the minimum escapement for Chignik. 12,000 fish up the Nelson River, they're at 418,000, the third best in the last 10. And Orzinski had 50 more fish up the weir for a total now of 10,600, making that the third best in the last 10 as well. With no numbers for Bristol Bay, no harvest numbers for Chignik or Kodiak, that will do it now for the fish report here on KSDP.
2: I'm Bill Rudman, and this is Footlight Parade, Sounds of the American Musical. This time, we're going to hear from two kinds of people who have been known to drive each other crazy, morning people and night people. Whatever group you belong to, we've got terrific songs from Broadway and Hollywood to help you defend your position, and they are performed by Angela Lansbury, Barbara Cook, Julie Andrews, and even Nelson Eddy, among others. So stick around. As usual, the program is produced by the Musical Theater Project. We're going to keep the morning people separate from the night people during this hour so they don't get into any fights. And since I'm a lifelong rise and shiner, we will lead off with the folks who just can't wait to get started in the morning. People like Curly, who's out on the farm at daybreak.
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0: Lawrence Guittard in the 1979 Broadway revival of Rodgers and Hammerstein's Oklahoma. See what you miss, you night people who keep hitting your snooze alarms? Actually, in 1943, Oklahoma ushered in a whole decade of Americana musicals, and I'm delighted to tell you that most of the characters in these shows are like Curly and me.
1: Nobody else ever has to wake me. I'm always early to rise.

Well, I guess Walter Brennan isn't really a morning person, but the rest of them are. Kathleen Howard, Linda Darnell, and Jean Crane, dubbed by Luann Hogan in the 1946 movie musical Centennial Summer. Set in 1876 at the time of the Philadelphia Exposition and featuring Jerome Kern's last complete score. Most of the lyrics are by Leo Robin. One of the many virtues of being a morning person is that every day is a fresh start.

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But one must face the day, so you put on your jewels, your rings, your brooches, bracelets, earrings and pearls, and have a good look at yourself.

A Tony Award-winning performance from Angela Lansbury as the Madwoman of Chaillot in Jerry Herman's Dear World, 1969. Of course, some people have no choice. They've got to be morning people because they've got a job to do, like these street vendors in Catfish Row.

Two groups greeting the dawn. The Hippies in the 1968 Broadway musical Hair, led by Lynn Kellogg, Melba Moore, James Rado, and Jerome Ragney. Rado and Ragney wrote the score with composer Galt McDermott. And before that, Street Vendors, played by Barbara Conrad, William Brown, and Samuel Hagen, in a studio cast recording of George Gershwin's 1935 Broadway opera Porgy and Bess, with those lyrics by DuBose Hayward. These two kids have been up all night, but they're so peppy and filled with musical comedy energy that I'm sure they're really morning people.

Here we are together, a couple of stay-uppers. Our day is done at breakfast time and starts it with our suppers. Here we are together, ah, but the best of friends must party. So let me sing this parting song from the bottom of my hearty.

Judy Garland and Mickey Rooney in the first of their four movie musicals for MGM, the 1939 Babes in Arms. Arthur Freed and Nacio Herb Brown wrote that song, which was recycled 13 years later in Singin' in the Rain. I'm going to entrust Barbara Cook with making the final case for being a morning person. This song first appeared in The Passing Show of 1922, and it was in Al Jolson's repertoire for years. But Carolina in the Morning had to wait until 1975 to get its definitive performance.

Barbara Cook blowing the roof off Carnegie Hall in January 1975 with a morning song by Walter Donaldson and Gus Kahn. You're listening to an hour titled Morning People, Night People, and the night owls are about to get equal time. I'm Bill Rudman. This is Footlight Parade, Sounds of the American Musical, produced each week by the Musical Theater Project. Please visit our website, musicaltheaterproject.org. Since I'm a hardcore morning person, I hate to admit it, but apparently some women really have a good time staying out late. And you know what? Julie Andrews played two of them.

I guess I'm going to have to stay up later if I want to date Julie Andrews. In 1957, she starred in Rodgers and Hammerstein's TV musical Cinderella, with Kay Ballard and Alice Ghostly as her stepsisters and Ilka Chase as her stepmother. And a year before that, Andrews at 20 in The Role of a Lifetime, Eliza Doolittle in Lerner and Lowe's My Fair Lady. We know that Cole Porter was a night person. For decades, he was on the short list of guests you had to have at your posh New York party. Maybe that's why these two Porter ballads for baritones are so persuasive.

And that was the one and only Nelson Eddy singing to Eleanor Powell in a garden in the Kingdom of Romanza. It's from Cole Porter's 1937 film musical Rosalie. And opening that set of two nighttime songs by Mr. Porter, Ken Page as the god Jupiter in the 1995 City Center revival of Out of This World, 1950. Now, just as poetic, but singing a very different tune, is Gambler Sky Masterson, a night person roaming the New York streets right before dawn.

0: from Frank Lesser's Guys and Dolls, 1950, the original Broadway production starring Robert Alda. Let's stay in New York for a few more minutes. It's 1929, and four guys are hanging out on a front porch in Flatbush, Brooklyn. No question, they're all night people. If only they could find some girls. And it's already 7 o'clock.
1: Yes, I'll hold the phone, thank you. Anyway, she's home.
2: Don't mention my name. I don't think she liked me.

0: pleased.
1: Hello, Flo. How are you? This is Artie. You remember Artie? No, we didn't meet at a speakeasy. We discussed going, but we never quite got there. Look, Flo, I'm surprised. It's only been a week.
2: Hey, mention the four of us. You might remember the combination.
1: Look, Flo, does this ring a bell? Artie, Ray, Ted, and Dino. She says it doesn't really ring a bell. It hits a nerve. Look, Flo. Okay, good night. She says...

That's from Stephen Sondheim's first professional score, a 1954 musical called Saturday Night that didn't get produced in New York until 2000. We heard Michael Benjamin Washington, Kirk MacDonald, Greg Zola, and Joey Surge as Ted, Artie, Ray, and Dino. Well, too bad one of those guys couldn't hook up with Mimi on Saturday Night.

tonight. Daphne Rubin Vega in Jonathan Larson's Rent, 1996. From all reports, the classical poet Horace did his best work when the sun went down. Horace.

That's from Rodgers and Hart's 1936 musical comedy On Your Toes in a 1983 revival featuring Michael Zita. 2 years earlier, the same team wrote this haunting, almost surreal song for and about night people. As is so often the case with Richard Rodgers and Lorenz Hart, I think it probably reveals a lot about the lyricist.

cabaret singer Mary Clear Horan with Richard Rodney Bennett at the piano. Rodgers and Hart wrote it in 1934 for the movie musical Hollywood Party. Morning person that I am, I must admit that our closing song offers a lesson I still need to learn, that the best chance for love usually happens after I'm asleep.

Paolo Sott in the 2008 Broadway revival of Rodgers and Hammerstein's South Pacific, giving the night people the last word on Footlight Parade. Like us on Facebook and visit our website, musicaltheaterproject.org. Libby, Montana gets the cheers this week. 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

0: And now the Footlight Parade bonus. Here's a very sexy night song from Two Gentlemen of Verona, the marvelous adaptation of Shakespeare's comedy by John Guare and Galt McDermott.
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0: Clifton Davis and Jonelle Allen in Two Gentlemen of Verona, 1971.
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2: It's time for the Fish Report here on KSDP. We have an announcement from the Alaska Department of Fish and Game for an extension on the northwest Stepovac section of the mainland. This is Sandpoint Commercial Salmon Fishery Advisory Announcement number 14. Commercial salmon fishing for set gillnet and purse seine gear will be extended for 48 hours in the northwest Stepovac section of the southeastern district from noon Sunday, July the 19th until noon Tuesday, July 21st. Again, an extension for set gillnet and purse seine gear will be extended for 48 hours in the northwest Stepovac section of the southeastern district from noon Sunday, July the 19th until noon Tuesday, July the 21st. Let's now look at the harvest numbers for the Alaska Peninsula for yesterday, the 17th of July, 2026. Yesterday across the region, 28,000 sockeye were delivered for a total now of 3.97 million to date. All of that was on the north side, where 4,000 sockeye were added to the Black Hills. They're now at 6,400 to date. 5,000 sockeye at Nelson Lagoon for a total of 284,000. And 20,000 sockeye in Port Muller to Outer Port Hyden for a total of 1.72 million to date. No new numbers in Bristol Bay for the day as of yet. They might not be releasing any more numbers for the rest of the season until they do the final summary for the entire region, as they have been slowly dropping off their harvest numbers. So let's look now at the Alaska Peninsula Area Escapement. Yesterday's weir report for the 17th of July, 2026, 16,000 sockeye up the Chignik River. 4,000 were counted for the early run. That total run now at 374,000 for escapement. 12,000 were late run, where a total now of 90,000 sockeye have escaped for the late run. They're on the track now for 240,000 for the minimum escapement for Chignik. 12,000 fish up the Nelson River, they're at 418,000, the third best in the last 10. And Orzinski had 50 more fish up the weir for a total now of 10,600, making that the third best in the last 10 as well. With no numbers for Bristol Bay, no harvest numbers for Chignik or Kodiak, that will do it now for the fish report here on KSDP.

0: Why, hello, David. It's really good to see you again, my friend.
1: It's great to see you again, and it is the winter of our discontent. I'm not going to say what year.
0: Hey, man, it's winter, and it's snowing as we speak. It's not raining.
1: Oh, really?
0: Last night, we had probably one of the most phenomenal sunsets I've seen in a long time, and I felt very happy to be living here. And I posted this thing on Facebook. It's going crazy. It's going viral, man. You know, so
1: cool. Cool. What you mean you got 25 people who like it?
0: You know, people really love it.
1: It's viral.
0: They love, you know, I do the t-shirt art. I've worked for years on it. Put it up there, get a couple likes. Put a sunset up there, everybody goes nuts. Anyways, it's so cool.
1: Well, one thing that blew me away when I moved to Ketchikan was because of the oblique angle of the sun in the autumn and spring. It takes 6 hours to sunset.
0: Yeah.
1: And so you have these skies that are on fire for 4 to 6 hours.
0: Yeah.
1: And I have an entire folder called Ketchikan Sunsets.
0: Man,
1: that I took.
0: You sold your house here, which is a bummer because last night's was so spectacular. Oh, it was awesome. But yeah, I've been working in the studio, man. I'm still drawing plankton.
1: Right. Have you learned anything new about plankton?
0: Why, yes, I have, Dave. You know, only is every other breath you take coming from phytoplankton in the ocean. So every other breath you take is coming from the ocean.
1: You mean from the great oxygenation event or continual?
0: Continual.
1: From today.
0: Continual. Today.
1: Last Monday.
0: Those little plankton are out there working hard to give us oxygen. You know, every other
1: Still.
0: Breath. Yes, to this day.
1: And what are we at? 18-20% of the atmosphere?
0: Well,
1: oxygen?
0: I don't know that, but
1: Something like that.
0: Well, there at least 50% of the oxygen we're breathing is coming from.
1: No,
0: oxygen.
1: No, I'm saying when you look at the Earth's atmosphere, it's mostly nitrogen.
0: Okay. So now you're getting into chemistry.
1: Yeah. According to NASA, the gases in the Earth's atmosphere now include nitrogen at 78%, oxygen at 21%, argon at 0.9%. And carbon dioxide at 0.04% and rising.
0: No, I'm out of my depth. I mean, that's good. It's good entertainment. But here's what is the most the numerous creature, multicellular creature on our planet?
1: Is this a test?
0: It's a test. It's another random thing I learned is, you know.
1: Let me guess. Plankton?
0: Well, yeah, but what kind is a creature?
1: Oh, okay. All right.
0: So it's zooplankton.
1: All right.
0: It's an animal.
1: Right. So it is a zooplankton, not a phytoplankton. Phytoplanktons create oxygen. They are plants.
0: Yes, they're plants. All they need is sunshine, man.
1: Right. They need sunshine and they create oxygen.
0: Mm-hmm.
1: And zooplankton? How do you spell
0: zooplankton,
1: it?
0: Zooplankton. Like a zoo. Zooplankton.
1: Zooplankton, right. They are little animals.
0: Little tiny animals, yes.
1: And when I Googled or Wikipedia plankton, they show a picture of a microscopic slide and there are so many different types and shapes and colors and sizes and spirals.
0: I know. That's why I'm just going nuts out there in the studio drawing this stuff.
1: Is it a particular name I should know? I don't know.
0: It's an animal called a copepod.
1: No way.
0: A copepod. They come in many varieties or thousands of species.
1: Those are the ones that are in my fountain that Gary Staub identified.
0: They are freshwater and saltwater.
1: And marine, yes.
0: And it is really not the planet of the apes or human beings. It's the planet of copepods, man.
1: Wow. Did anybody figure out the mass? Because I remember when we were in the Amazon, you and I, Ray, they said for every human, there is 800 pounds of termites in the Amazon.
0: Something like that. But yeah. And you know, speaking of which, you know, for every human, there are 7 to 8 dinosaurs alive today.
1: Okay, because of the birds.
0: They're birds.
1: Here's one for you.
0: Let's figure that one out.
1: If you take all the cigarette smokers on planet Earth and lay them end to end around our globe, more than 2/3 of them would drown.
0: Okay. I like that. Because why? They're in the rivers? Yeah, they're in the gutter looking at the stars, right?
1: No, dude.
0: Like Oscar Wilde.
1: 2/3 of the planet is ocean.
0: I know.
1: Thank you.
0: I knew where that was going.
1: Oh, my God. You just ruined my joke.
0: No, I knew where that was going, man.
1: That's a joke I used to have in my show.
0: Yeah.
1: Okay, anyway, so
0: anyways.
1: Copepods are the most prolific, or what do you mean, the most biomass? Or
0: yeah,
1: the most individuals,
0: I guess. You know, is what. And biomass, there's different ways to calculate it, I guess. And this is,
1: right.
0: You know.
1: Because I thought beetles had the most species and had the most biomass on planet Earth, besides
0: Yeah.
1: I mean, there are innumerable numbers of bacteria and archaea.
0: Yeah, you know, I once, arthropods in general, of course, we can say easily it's the planet of the arthropods because arthropods include the insects and the crustaceans.
1: Right.
0: A copepod
1: right.
0: is a crustacean.
1: Oh.
0: So the most numerous insect on the earth are ants, right?
1: Right.
0: But
1: no, beetles.
0: No, I think biomass wise,
1: okay.
0: Yeah.
1: I'll do a
0: we
1: real
0: better
1: quick
0: do
1: aside,
0: a Wikipedia.
1: Yeah.
2: Yes, Dave, I was right. Although it's challenging to calculate exact numbers, the small planktonic crustaceans called copepods may form the largest animal biomass on Earth. The most successful single animal species in terms of biomass may well be Antarctic krill, Euphausia superba. And what is biomass, you might ask? It's the total mass of biological organisms in a given area or volume.
0: Anyways, but we're doing paleo today, and we have a really cool guest.
1: Oh, is that the segue?
0: That was the segue. I see how I just pitched it over there.
1: Okay, well, here's one for you. An ant we all consider to be one of the smallest creatures, and it's in our vocabulary, you know. Oh, it's as small as an ant,
0: yes,
1: right? So what is the largest creature that ever existed on planet Earth?
0: I'm going to go with the blue whale.
1: A blue whale?
0: A blue whale.
1: Is larger? Oh, I'm sorry, terrestrial creature.
0: A dinosaur, of course.
1: Correct. Which one? The one that this guy found. It's called
0: Dreadnoughtus.
1: Dreadnoughtus.
0: Dreadnoughtus fears nothing, yeah. Right, and it's also a class of battleship.
1: That's right, in World War I, I believe.
0: Yes, the whole class of battleships. But yeah, no, we are going to talk to a guy who's found, perhaps, you know, I always say, you know, it is the biggest. We'll get into this, people that push back.
1: Sure.
0: But why does he consider it the biggest? And this is where science comes in, because these guys all argue about this stuff. We're talking to Ken Lacovara, and I'm really excited about talking to the man. I've never met him. He's a good friend of my pal, Gary Staub.
1: Well, they're working together, isn't Gary? Gary is building sculptures for their new museum, which we'll be discussing.
0: Yes.
1: Also, he is a champion for the environment and saving our planet.
0: Let's call up Ken right now. Will you do that?
1: All right.
0: Hey, Dave, meet Ken Lacovara, paleontologist and geologist at Rowan University, where he founded the university's School of Earth and Environment. He's also a fellow of the Explorers Club, a founder of the Edelman Fossil Park in New Jersey, and a defender and fearless promoter of all things dinosaur. And he's a professional jazz drummer to boot. So, Ken, so nice to finally meet you here in virtual space. Meet my buddy, Dave.
3: Thank you, Ray. Hi, Dave. It's great to be here with you.

0: When the Apollo program happened, I remember I had just gotten a record player. My mom took me to a department store. She said I could pick out any record, and Let It Be had just come out. And I was holding it in my hand, and then I saw the recording of the Apollo 11 mission. I'm like, no, forget the Beatles. This is it for me.
1: Wow. Wow.
2: Well, you grew up on the Jersey Shore, right? And you're still on the Jersey Shore. You actually haven't gone very far in life. You're only an hour away from like where you were born or whatever.
0: That's right. Yeah, I've traveled the world, but I always end up back in southern New Jersey.
2: And I used to go to South Jersey. I used to go to Ocean City, mm-hmm. not too far from you. And so as a kid, were you out fossil hunting? And when did the dinosaur bug hit you? You said you were in love with astronauts, but...
0: Well, on the coast where I grew up, near Ocean City, there are no fossils. So we're living on the Pleistocene there, with Holocene beaches. So we had sand, we had mud. I grew up surfing and crabbing and skateboarding and hanging out on the boardwalk. And then in second grade, a woman brought in a box of rocks and minerals and fossils into my Cub Scout meeting. And I literally didn't know these things were in the world. And I got so excited by that. And then I got my hands on the Golden Guide to Geology, which kind of became my little Bible. And then later on in second grade, I wrote an essay about igneous, metamorphic, and sedimentary rocks. And I wrote in there that sedimentary rocks are the best kinds of rocks because you can find fossils in them.
1: That's brilliant. You know, that's second grade?
0: And now that I have a PhD in geology, I can confirm that sedimentary rocks are the best kind of rocks.
1: Yeah.
2: Yeah. So you're sitting at a drum set right now, which I think is so cool.
0: That's my Zoom secret. But yes, I've been taking my meetings for most of the last 2 years at a drum set.
2: So part of your career, you still are a professional jazz drummer. I understand you played in Atlantic City.
0: Yeah, for a year when I was much younger, I was the house drummer at the Golden Nugget Casino in Atlantic City.
2: That is cool.
0: Then I went out to California and I toured playing music out there. And then and I thought that's how my life was heading. And, you know, I was doing okay at it, making some money. And then Carl Sagan's book and documentary Cosmos came out. And I consumed that and I just said to myself, no, I have to be a scientist. And that changed the course of my life.
1: So you went from making money to making no money.
0: I made no money for a long time in grad school and finishing up my dissertation. But yeah, I remember a lot of years when I was making like $9,000.
2: So yeah, the rock and roll lifestyle. Did you ever meet Bruce Springsteen living in Jersey?
0: I have not. No.
2: Okay,
0: I have
2: just
0: not.
2: Wondering.
0: No.
2: Well, anyways, you ended up getting into geology. You went to Rowan University and you're back at Rowan University, right?
0: Yeah, which is surreal for me. I never dreamt that I would be back. Once I got my PhD from the University of Delaware, I was very fortunate to land a job right away at Drexel University in Philadelphia. And I spent about 19 years there. And 7 years ago, I began a conversation with the president of Rowan University. And I told him about this crazy dream I had to build a fossil park and a museum at this amazing Cretaceous site right near the university. And 6 months later, I had moved to Rowan, founded the School of Earth and Environment. I'm just hiring my 32nd professor now. We have three departments, eight degree programs, hundreds of students. And we just broke ground on a $73 million, 44,000 square foot museum.
1: Yeah, that's the...
2: Edelman Fossil Park.
1: Yeah, the Edelman Fossil Park. But it's right behind a Lowe's, isn't it?
0: It is, which is amazing, right? Like that's every paleontologist's dream is to have a Lowe's next to your excavation site.
1: Right, so you can get plaster, burlap, and all the tools you need.
0: When I worked in Patagonia, I would literally have to drive 4 hours to the hardware store. And now I can see it from the excavation and I can be home for dinner, which is awesome.
1: Well, tell us about this site.
2: Yeah. Yeah. What's you're building a museum right at the fossil site, which is right near the university. What's so cool about this fossil site and what's the museum going to have in it?
0: Yeah. Well, as I'm sure many of your paleo nerd listeners know, New Jersey has a very special place in the history of dinosaur paleontology. Dinosaurs are first discovered, of course, in Britain, where they're known from really scrappy remains, a jaw with a tooth, a little bit of hip, some scoot,

0: odd collection of bones, which then eventually led Richard Owen to give them that name, dinosaurs, in 1841, because he really couldn't tell what they were. He thought they were just these big puffed up lizards. He called them a tribe of crocodile lizards of the Mesozoic. And then fast forward to 1859, and the world's first nearly complete dinosaur skeleton is found in Haddonfield, New Jersey, which Joseph Leidy named Hadrosaurus fulcii. And then go a little bit further to 1866, and the world's first tyrannosaur and the America's first meat-eating dinosaur is discovered in Mantua Township, a mile away from the fossil park. That's Dryptosaurus, originally named Lelaps, but that name was preoccupied by a mite.
1: The second complete skeleton of a dinosaur in North America was a Tyrannosaurus?
0: Yes, nearly complete, yeah.
1: I didn't know that.
0: Yeah, yeah.
2: A Tyrannosaur. So both of these,
0: Tyrannosaur, yes.
1: Right. But you're talking the last 4 or 5 million years of the end of the Cretaceous, the Maastrichtian.
0: Well, in the case of Dryptosaurus, right at the end of the Maastrichtian. Right. Yeah. The Hadrosaur might be a little bit older.
2: Are these bloat and float dinosaurs then?
0: They are, exactly.
2: This is a marine deposit, right?
0: Yeah. So we are working in mostly the marine Hornerstown formation. It's a glauconitic formation. That means this green sand that's just a beautiful green color. It only forms in an environment influenced by marine water. As you know, all dinosaurs lived on land, but every now and then one will die on the beach. They get a lung full of water, they sink. And then as the bacteria go to work, they fill up with decay gases, and then they float out to sea like a giant bobbing meat buoy.
2: And I love it.
0: As the carcass rots, then parts of the skeleton start to fall. And so at our site, we're not really sure exactly how far we are from the paleo coast. That would be somewhere in eastern Pennsylvania, maybe 20 miles across the Delaware. But Pennsylvania is erosional, right? The Appalachians have been eroding, shedding sediment to form the coastal plain and the continental shelf. So the coast is lost. But we get a really nice mix at our site of marine and terrestrial because we're just not that far from the coast.
2: So you've got mosasaurs galore, and do you have some plesiosaurs and big fish?
0: No plesiosaurs. We do have, we find mosasaurs, Hoffmanni. We have probably 24 species of sharks represented there. We get the occasional bloat and float dinosaur. The occasional bird is found there. Some bony fish, some really beautifully preserved 3D bony fish, rays, and then a rich association of invertebrates.
2: And a ratfish, too, I believe.
0: And ratfish, yeah. Thanks for
2: thank
0: reminding
2: you.
0: Me.
2: I had a to work fish. That in there.
1: And but wait, this is all at Edelman Park?
0: This is all the Edelman Fossil Park. We have collected in the last about, I guess it's 10 years, 11 years.
1: What's the acreage of this place?
0: Well, our property is 65 acres. The quarry itself is 4 acres.
1: So you have to assume that all of New Jersey under Lowe's and under all these suburbs and buildings have to be a treasure trove of Cretaceous marine fossils.
0: Yeah, so there's a band of Cretaceous that's about 10 miles wide. Imagine first the coastal plain geology, imagine it just like a layer cake, and then just tilt it 2 or 3 degrees to the east.
1: Yeah, it goes from the southwest to the northeast.
0: Yeah, and so you end up with a band that outcrops at the surface that's about 10 miles wide. It goes from Asbury Park, Springsteen country.
2: Thank you, the boss.
0: Through the fossil park, through the C&D Canal in Delaware, eastern Maryland, and that actually runs down to the bottom of the Appalachians, runs around the corner in Alabama there, and up a little bit into Mississippi. Yeah.
2: So how is this going to be portrayed in the museum?
0: How are the specimens going to be portrayed?
2: Well, I mean, how are you telling the story of the quarry in the museum? I'm sure that's all in there, right?
0: Yeah, so the museum will have 3 big exhibit halls, lots of other spaces, but 3 big exhibit halls. As the visitor enters, we'll enter the Cretaceous galleries. And first, we concentrate on the terrestrial creatures. And this museum is very time and place-based. Mm-hmm. So in the first gallery, the visitors will encounter the dinosaurs that roamed the east coast of the U.S. in the late Cretaceous period. And, you know, a lot of people don't realize that, you know, dinosaurs were cosmopolitan. We had every bit the diversity and abundance of dinosaurs as anywhere else in the world. It's just that the outcrops aren't great in the east, right? our mountains are kind of nubby and embarrassing, and there's a lot of plants and there's parking lots. And so we just don't have a lot of exposure. Yeah. I mean, they used to be proud, right? But not so much anymore.
2: I like that. Humble mountains. Humble.
0: Yes,
2: mountains.
0: They're humble. They've been humbled by gravity and erosion.
2: So, yeah, but basically in the West, you've got deserts and the outcrops are there. I think when you talk about how easy it is to find a dinosaur, you go to where the right rocks are.
0: Right.
2: The right age of the rocks, but also where they're exposed, you know. So deserts are usually the easiest place.
0: Exactly.
2: But a few people realize that, yeah, if you can go to the beach, or also there's exposures in urban areas or in suburban areas and that kind of thing, and maybe in your own backyard if you're on the right kind of rocks.
0: That's right. So if you look at our quarry, it looks like an artificial badlands, right? It's like a 4-acre badland set in suburban New Jersey.
1: Wow.
0: And so that's in the, so in the dinosaur hall, we have the East Coast fauna, and then we go into the marine hall, and everything in that gallery was found on the property. So those deposits are literally under the visitors' feet, and there'll be mosasaurs in there. We have 4 different species of crocodiles that we've found on the property, lots of sharks and rays and the ratfish and invertebrates. And then we go into the Hall of Extinction and Hope. And what I really like to say is, you know, dinosaurs are the hook, but really this museum is more about the future than the past. And so in this hall, first we kind of lay out the tick-tock of the terrible events that unfolded that precipitated the world's 5th mass extinction, in which the dinosaurs and 75% of species went extinct. And we'll have a 5th extinction wall there showing them some of the victims, some of the survivors, and some evidence of that catastrophe. And then we literally and figuratively turn the corner into the Anthropocene, the time that we are in now. And we will teach the audience the truth of the climate crisis that we are in now, the truth of the biodiversity crisis. And then after they're really bummed out and scared.
2: The extinction, and then hope.
0: And then hope. That's right. Yeah. And then they enter this hope chamber where there would be projected stories of hope. If you know NPR StoryCorps, think of it like a StoryCorps for hope, reasons for hope in the battle to save the Earth's atmosphere, the battle to save the Earth's environments and biodiversity. And then they will encounter a series of electronic kiosks, which will connect them to local programs at Rowan University and the region, but then national and international programs, like, for example, the World Wildlife Fund or the Climate Reality Project. And so, you know, we really hope to use the past to contextualize the dilemma that we find ourselves in today and to give people hope so we can go forward to a better, greener tomorrow.
1: Well, I love how you said that the dinosaurs, the term is often used to describe something that is ancient or not useful anymore. And you said it's not their fault. They died out. They were murdered. I love that you said dinosaurs were murdered. They didn't have a choice.
0: That's right. And, you know, call me a dinosaur anytime. It's a great compliment. Global dominance for 165 million years, cosmopolitan, unbelievably versatile and adaptive. Every niche, they solve problems that human engineers still can't solve today. If you've ever looked up videos of human-powered flight on YouTube, it's a joke, right? Like maybe they can pedal this thing 100 yards or something, but, you know, or try to move tons over rough terrain. Well, sauropods had that figured out a long time ago.
2: Dave and I were just talking before we called you, is that I like to think that dinosaurs actually outnumber us today. So there are about 7 or 8 birds at least for each one of us here on the planet. You know, when there's 7 billion humans, 7.9 billion, there's also 50 billion, conservatively, birds out there, which are dinosaurs. You know?
0: That's right. They outnumber us in individuals and also about 3 to 1 in species, mammals to birds.
2: That's right. Right.
0: And dinosaurs, avian dinosaurs today, are still the only vertebrates that have a breeding population on every continent because of penguins in Antarctica. I have looked it up. Only 11 babies have ever been born in Antarctica. So humans don't have a breeding population in Antarctica, but dinosaurs
1: McMurdo Station.
0: Somebody was telling me about the McMurdo marriage and the tarmac divorce.
1: There you go.
2: I was going to say, don't they have better things to do down there in the Antarctic?

0: You brought it up.
1: Yeah, you brought it up. And I've got tons of questions about the one called Dreadnoughtus Shermai?
2: Shrani.
0: Shrani.
1: Dreadnoughtus. And where'd you get the name Shrani? You named this.
2: I did name it. Yeah. Adam Schran is a Philadelphia tech entrepreneur who very graciously supported some of my expeditions to South
1: America. Lucky him.
2: Yeah.
0: Well, yeah, let's how did that all come about? Tell us how you went about looking for dinosaurs down there and when you found it.
2: Sure. I was just coming off of a couple of expeditions to Egypt where myself and a group of colleagues from University of Pennsylvania went to the Bahari Oasis in Egypt in 2000, 2001. And there we discovered what we would later name Paralititan, meaning tidal giant, which at the time was considered to be the second most massive dinosaur discovered. And then 9/11 happened. Mm-hmm. And it looked like it was not feasible at that time to work in Egypt. And so I started looking for another area to study giant sauropods. And of course, you know, some very famous and giant dinosaurs have come out of northern Patagonia, but really no one was working in the southernmost part of Patagonia in Santa Cruz province in Argentina.
1: What is the latitude of that down there?
2: It is about
1: in the 50s. Oh, yeah, 60s.
2: It's closer to, yeah. It's
1: so you have very cold winters.
2: Yeah, it's close to Tierra del Fuego. Right. We would be down there in the austral summer, but sure. We kind of flew over summer. It was never very summer-like. And, you know, some nights in my tent, there would be ice in the drinking water. And my first field season down there, I provisioned cereal for the crew to eat for breakfast.
0: Oh.
2: Well, you can't eat cereal for breakfast in Patagonia because it blows off your spoon before you can eat it.
0: Yeah, a mutual friend of ours said, ask him about the cereal for the field crew.
2: Yeah, right. So we had to switch to crackers after that. I began to do, you know, what we all do, looking at geological maps, finding rocks of the right age, sedimentary rocks, and then the most important thing, who's working there? And nobody was working there. Ruben Martinez was maybe 600 miles north in Chubut province, and then everybody else was over 1,000 miles to the north in northern Patagonia.
1: Because they were smart. It's warmer.
2: Seriously, yeah.
0: Well, this was fresh, unexplored territory. So this was yours. You hunted.
2: That's right. Yeah. And so the first field season down there, it was really brutal. There was no road to get into the site. So we got into this area by rafting down a glacial stream. And we found some really big bones that year. Many of them were permineralized with iron, so really big and incredibly heavy bones. Mm. Some of them at the top of a mountain with no roads into the area. And so
1: were they sauropod bones?
2: They were, yeah.
1: So they were giant. They were huge.
2: Huge, huge, yeah. And so we would jacket those. I would belay them around my hip down to the bottom of this gully, drove into town across the river 4 hours away, had a welder make me sort of this metal toboggan, sled them down into where the desert flat began. And then I hired a couple teams of gauchos and horses, and we would drag the bones out of the desert that way.
0: Wow.
2: I knew I was not going to have a successful field project if that's how we had to work. So on the last day of the field season, I took my Jeep and I drove way up north to this rickety bridge that went across the river. And people were telling me you can't drive down this site, but I was determined to do it. And I drove my Jeep into camp that night. And then the next year when we came back, I found a little bit of money to rent a front end loader. And then we just scraped a 15-kilometer trail so we could drive to the site. It wasn't a good road, but it was a road. And that's what really made it a feasible project. And then in that second field season, 2005, came out of my tent the first morning, walked up a gully, and within minutes had discovered the 2-meter femur of Dreadnoughtus.
1: And that's in all your videos there.
2: Yeah, it's in a lot of the photos.
1: And it's back in your lab.
2: Not anymore.
1: Oh.
2: No. So we ended up over the course of 5 field seasons, we excavated 145 bones of Dreadnoughtus. It's actually 2 individuals.
1: Oh.
2: Shipped them in a shipping container up to my lab at the time in Philadelphia, where we worked on them for 5 years. It was too much material to process in my lab. So I kept a third in my lab, sent a third to the Academy of Natural Sciences, and sent a third out to Matt LaManna's lab at the Carnegie Museum in Pittsburgh. And then when the preparation was done after a couple of years, reunited all the material in my lab, which was an amazing sight. Studied them. We found 8 autapomorphies that allowed us to diagnose this
1: as
2: a new...
1: What is that? Say that again?
2: An autapomorphy is a feature in the animal that hasn't been seen in any other animal.
1: Yeah. Is that so, like that wishbone vertebra? Could you explain that? Is that one of them?
2: Well, the furcula, that could be one in a group of dinosaurs in which that hasn't been seen before. These would be things like, you know, a hole on a bone, a fossa that appears in a different spot than, you know, in other ones.
1: So this is an anatomical difference that is not seen in any other skeleton?
2: Yeah, and that's how dinosaurs are diagnosed. You have to have at least one feature that sets it apart from other dinosaurs. Yeah. And really, I mean, the practical definition of a dinosaur species, right? It's not the same as the biological species concept, because honestly, we don't know who could do it with who, right? That's the biological species concept, a group of interbreeding organisms that's reproductively isolated. In paleontology, really what a taxon is a description of a creature made by a competent paleontologist that can later be recognized by another competent paleontologist, you know, so you know you have this unique thing.
0: Well, yeah, speaking of the sauropods, usually, so you've got to look at the whole postcranial, those diagnostic features, right? They're set it apart. But isn't a whole lot of the species identification done with skulls itself? And did you find fragments of a skull of this sauropod?
2: So it depends on the group of dinosaurs.
0: Okay.
2: If you're working on theropods, their skulls are commonly found. And so a lot of the diagnostic features for theropods, the meat-eating dinosaurs, are in the skulls. In the case of sauropods, their skulls are almost never found.
0: Yeah.
2: So most of the diagnostic material is postcranial, you know, behind the skull. And in the case of sauropods, most of the diagnostic characters have to do with the vertebrae of the animal. So that's what you know, if I had a wish list of elements I wanted to find from a sauropod, I'd want a neck vertebra, a cervical, I'd want a dorsal, a mid-backbone, and I'd want a tail. And usually those three vertebrae would tell you what kind it is.
1: Does it all tell you the size and weight? Or do you need the leg bones, the femur?
2: Yeah, they're not great for telling the size or the weight. To estimate the weight, you need the upper arm bone, the humerus, and the upper leg bone, the femur. And that's because think of quadrupedal animals, or think of any
1: tetrapod,
2: right? As Neil Shubin would say, right? One bone, two bones, lots of blobs.
0: Right.
2: And we all have that structure. And so for a quadrupedal animal, what are they doing? Well, they have, you know, if you think of the difference between a horse and, you know, an elephant, like they have all kinds of different forms of lower limbs, but they have a humerus and a femur, right?
0: Right.
2: So they support all their weight on those two bones. So those two types of bones have to scale with the weight. So, and we know this from modern animals, if you find the femur and the humerus and you measure the minimum shaft circumference, that corresponds very closely with the mass of the animal. And so for Dreadnoughtus, we were fortunate in that we have a humerus and a femur from the same individual, which allows us then to plug it into this regression formula and to estimate the mass. And it comes out to be about 65 tons.
1: And 85 feet long.
2: And about 85 feet or 26 meters.
0: And is that the biggest of the big?
2: Well, there's all kinds of different ways to measure big. So you could have longest, you could have tallest, you could have most massive. So what I would say about Dreadnoughtus is it would be the most massive dinosaur for which we have both a humerus and a femur. So it's the most massive for which we can confidently calculate a mass, but there are more massive ones out there. But they're known from scrappier material have those two bones.
0: I saw on the Wikipedia site for Dreadnoughtus the list and how much of the animal you do have. It's a pretty impressive amount. What's the percentage that you have of the animal?
2: Of the postcranial skeleton, we have about 70% by types of bone. So that, you know, and previous to that, Futaloknosaurus from Argentina was the next most complete supermassive dinosaur, and that was only about 26%. And then many are under 10%. Argentinosaurus is like 3%. So it gives us, you know, I think the best anatomical view of a supermassive dinosaur that we have had.
1: In one of your lectures, you said that Dreadnoughtus was probably the size limit for a terrestrial creature, but the one you found was still growing because the histology showed that it was still growing when it died. But a creature that large has to have efficient thermal regulation.
2: Yeah.
1: And an elephant that size, right, if you scaled it up to 65 tons, would cook itself from its own endothermy, which is something I never even thought of until I saw your lecture.
2: Right.
1: Because the heat generated in such a large creature, it wouldn't be able to survive that type of internal heat. But what are your thoughts, or gave you any evidence that Dreadnoughtus, how did it regulate its temperature?
2: Well, all of the big sauropods do this similarly. So there's a bunch of ways. So the long neck and the long tail of sauropods give it a huge amount of surface area relative to their volume. So they have a good ability to radiate heat that way. They also have a very efficient gas exchange system in their lungs. They have, like all dinosaurs, they have avian-style lungs. We should maybe call these dinosaur-style lungs because they came first, where it's kind of like a two-stroke engine. The first inhalation stages the air in a posterior air bladder, and then the exhalation runs it only one way across the lungs, so they never mix good air and bad air like we do. Inhalation two then takes that volume of air, stages it in an anterior air sac, and then exhalation two makes that exit. All the while, you know, that other cycle of air is going in through them. So they can really exchange heat that way pretty well. And then these big dinosaurs, as they grow, their bones, particularly the axial skeleton, the spinal skeleton, becomes more and more, we would say, pneumatic. It gets these pneumatic invasions of air bladders within the bones, and they get this honeycomb type texture. Now, what we don't know is that connected to the respiratory system? I don't think anybody really knows that. If it was, you could imagine them dumping heat that way as well.
0: So I'm sorry, run that by me again. You're talking about, I've been reading about air sacs within the sauropods, but you're saying these are actually like in the bones themselves.
2: Yeah, that's right. They get these pneumatic invasions of their bones as they grow.
0: A pneumatic invasion, meaning a big pocket of air.
1: Of air.
2: Yeah,
1: an empty space.
2: Yeah.
0: So otherwise, if that bone was so solid, they could barely move. It seems like these are delicate bones, too. If I've read, too, if a sauropod fell over, it'd be dead. It would break, shatter its bones.
2: That's what I think. And so, you know.
1: Yeah, well, I have a question about that.
0: Yeah. Okay, go ahead.
1: Okay, you said it was so large that it could never have fallen over in its lifetime because of its massive size that it would have been fatal. Ribs break and pierce lungs. That's your quote. Well, is there any paleontological evidence to support that? Maybe even in an extant animal like an elephant or a giraffe? I was trying to imagine the largest terrestrial creatures of today.
0: Well, they've got solid bones. They've got solid bones, so it wouldn't happen with them, right?
2: Well, the scale is so different. I mean, Dreadnoughtus was 13 African elephants.
1: Yeah.
2: But, you know, just the physics of it. And I don't know that we, you know, sauropods are usually so fragmentary. I don't know if we're going to find the remains that show that scene preserved. But, you know, if you just think of the kinetics of it, it's, you know, it's a bus, basically.
1: It's a jumbo jet. But there has to be some sort of reason that a creature grows that large, but is able to have locomotion, have sex, run from a predator, possibly. I mean, or maybe skip from a predator. I mean, obviously, the tail is a weapon, and its large size is daunting, but I mean, a creature that large, there has to be constraints in physics.
0: I was going to say, you named it fears nothing, but it should be afraid of falling over.
2: To be afraid of gravity. We should all be afraid of
0: gravity.
2: Yeah.
0: We should all be. Actually, holes in the ground do kill a lot of people. It's actually astonishing, but you just step into a hole and you're gone. But actually, it seems like they'd be easy to hunt. You just have to, like, trip them, you know? But you mentioned somewhere that they're going to be in the next Jurassic Park.
2: I got a great surprise in, I guess it was September. The director of the next Jurassic World released some information and a little video, and Dreadnoughtus will be in the opening scene of the next Jurassic World movie.
0: Oh, man. That's
2: so
0: cool.
2: I was like 10-year-old boy, you know, crazily excited by
1: fantastic.
2: That news.
1: Yeah, I think that's called, is it Jurassic World Dominion?
2: Yeah. Mm-hmm.
1: Yep. And there is a, I've seen it. It's about a 5 or 6 minute opening scene that shows all these amazing dinosaurs.
2: Yeah, I think there's a herd of Dreadnoughtus in the opening scene.
0: Did they not ask you to critique it and change things?
2: No, Steve Brusati, a friend of mine who's at University of Edinburgh, a very fine paleontologist.
0: Oh, yeah.
2: He got the gig to be the consultant on that
0: right.
2: movie, and I'm sure
0: he spoke on your
2: job.
0: Behalf. All right.
1: So wait, I want to get back to how does an animal so huge walk around this planet? How does it support its weight? I mean, look, when you stand next to those bones, they're massive. They're massive. Yeah. And what do you think that femur, which what do you say it was 3 meters long?
2: About 2 meters.
1: About 2 meters. How much would that have weighed as a living bone?
2: I'm not quite sure. I know as a fossil, it weighed about 1,600 pounds. It was really heavy.
1: Yeah, but that's infused with mineralization.
2: Yeah. It would be, I don't know, probably a couple hundred pounds. I'm sure somebody could do the math on that.
1: Right.
2: But the way they supported that weight, their limbs are very columnar. So, you know, they're straight up and down. But there's an interesting thing going on in some titanosaurs, and these are the most massive dinosaurs. What you actually see is they have a very wide gauge stance. They achieve this in the front by having very wide sternal plates. So they basically just have a really wide breast and shoulder. But in the back, they have a little bend at the top of their femur. And you think like, you know, if I was going to design a table and I knew I was going to put 65 tons on it, would I ever put a bend in the table leg? No, of course you wouldn't. And so what that tells me is that you know, because there's that bend, that bone's going to have to be bigger than it would be if it were straight up and down. It's got to be oversized a little bit, but it gives them a wide gauge stance. And that tells me that stability is at a real premium because I think if you fall over, you die.
0: Huh. So it's more like a tripod. It's sort of really planted and sort of splayed
2: out
0: a
2: little bit. It's
0: almost
2: like,
1: well, no, it has, it's
2: like a bulldog.
0: Well, a bulldog. Yeah.
1: Yeah. The center of gravity is lower.
2: Yeah. And so, you know, you were asking Dave about, you know, why achieve such a great size? Well, sauropods do something really sneaky in the ecosystem, which is that all dinosaurs are born tiny, right? Which is different than mammals. Mammals, the baby mammals scale with adult body size. So, you know, we're pretty big babies. A giraffe baby is like 300 pounds. A blue whale baby is 3,000 pounds. But all dinosaurs start tiny. So you think of Dreadnoughtus as a huge creature, but it's also a little creature. You could fit a dozen Dreadnoughtus on your desk, just hatchlings. So when they hatch, they're doing tiny herbivore things. And then they get to do sheep-sized herbivore things and cow and elephant-sized herbivore things and then herd of elephant-sized herbivore things. So this one species is taking up all these different niches in the ecosystem, capturing a tremendous amount of resources from that ecosystem as a single species. Whereas today we might have, you know, a dozen species capturing that column of resources from the ecosystem. Whereas this one species is able to do it because of the way they grow.
1: Did you find gastroliths?
2: We did not. No.
1: Gastroliths. Was I lisping when I said that?
2: Yeah. Some people call them gastromyths.
1: Let's explain what a gastrolith is and a gastromyth.
2: A gastrolith means stomach stone. And so we know there are some animals that will ingest stones to aid in the digestion process. A lot of birds do this. We have chickens. You have to give them grit that they can ingest. But, you know, I think the bar is high to say something is a gastrolith. I think it's not just enough to have, you know, a rounded cobble somewhere near your dinosaur. I think you need to find like a polished rock in the gut area of a dinosaur to really, you know, make that claim.
0: I'm thinking of you excavating these massive bones that do weigh so much. Were they in a matrix also that you had to chisel away? And that's like a super hard matrix. This is... only madmen and maniacs study sauropods and whales, right? Because you have to have a huge, huge warehouse to work in. You ship all of these things up to Philadelphia to work on them, and then you ship them all the way back in container ships. I mean, it's a huge undertaking. I mean, literally a huge undertaking.
2: Paleontologists who are smarter than me study small dinosaurs.
0: Yes, I was going to say.
2: It was an insane undertaking, honestly. And it was in a matrix that was pretty much the equivalent of concrete. It was in a very hard sand and mudstone. And we're breaking rocks with pickaxes for like 13 hours a day. That's mostly what I did. I'd work on a pickaxe all day and I would empty everybody's buckets of rocks because people, when they're excavating close in with fine tools, they don't like to get out of position. And they don't like to get up to empty the rocks. And I'm kind of a fanatic about having a clean quarry. So I would go and empty everyone's rocks all day long. And that way I would get to go to each station like every 10 minutes. And I'd say like, okay, excavate a little more here or stop here. Or this is how we're going to do it there. So that worked out.
0: Did you enlist legions of grad students to do your bidding?
2: I would usually have about 8 to 10 people on the ground with me. Some of them were my graduate students. Some were undergrads from the University of Patagonia. I had a few volunteers. I'm very picky about taking volunteers on a field project like that. You have to really know them well.
1: Well, you have to live together, and they have to have a certain amount of metal in order to survive those types of very harsh conditions.
2: That's exactly right. Because if you don't love the work, it would just be absolute misery. You're never comfortable. You're always too hot or too cold, usually too cold down there. You don't get enough to eat. You might have food poisoning. You're
0: you got to be a nice and fun person around the campfire at night. You know?
2: Yeah, exactly.
0: So, seriously, you get along with folks.
1: Did you find any fossils in the matrix around Dreadnoughtus or any plant or microfossils?
2: Yeah, we found quite a bit of wood, actually, and we published a couple of papers on the wood that was found, named a new taxon based on that. Not a whole lot else. We did find some teeth of meat-eating dinosaurs in that quarry. It was the way these two Dreadnoughtus individuals were entombed, which is why it's so complete, is they got caught up in what appears to me to be a crevasse splay of a river. So rivers naturally build levees on their banks as they flood. And then every now and then those levees break and the floodwaters, the animals, the trees, the sediment, whatever is in the river gets kind of puked out onto the floodplain.
1: The dead animals.
2: Well, dying probably.
1: Okay.
2: Yeah. And it gets into this liquefacted situation where microscopically there's a little bit of film around each grain of sediment, so they're not touching each other, so they have no bearing strength. And so these animals can quickly sink into this soupy mix. We call it syndepositional deformation that's going on there. Under normal circumstances, imagine a dinosaur just like a sauropod, just dies and keels over on a hard substrate like a floodplain. Well, at that point, very little of their body is in contact with the earth. So it's very hard then for that animal to make the transition between the biosphere and the geosphere before the elements weather it away or scavengers tear it apart. That's why it's so much more common to find nearly complete or complete tiny dinosaurs, because they're easy to bury. Easy for them to make that transition to the geosphere. Very hard for sauropods. And we got lucky with Dreadnoughtus in that it got caught up in a situation where it made a fast transition from the biosphere to the geosphere.
0: Hmm. So with the plant material you found, was there any evidence that Dreadnoughtus was eating those plants, those trees? What's an adult Dreadnoughtus, massive creature? What does it got to consume day long?
1: A lot.
0: Yeah. What is it doing? Yeah. How does it keep that engine going?
2: We don't have direct evidence of what it specifically ate, but you have to think if you're 65 tons, you have a lifelong obsession with eating.
0: Yes.
2: And so these animals, sauropods, are super efficient at everything they do. I mean, think of what 65 tons represents. It's a huge surplus of what comes in versus what goes out, right?
0: Yeah.
2: And so, you know, Dreadnoughtus had a 30-foot neck. It could stand in one spot and clear out this huge envelope of vegetation, taking in tens of thousands of calories while burning very few.
0: Just standing there, just grazing.
2: Yeah, do that for an hour and then take two steps to your right and do it again. And I imagine that's mostly what their day was. I think it was mostly eating and pooping and every now and then sex.
1: But there has to be a lot of vegetation.
2: Has to be a tremendous
1: amount. It has to be lush. It has to be extremely lush.
2: So in the Cretaceous period, it's very warm. There's a lot of CO2 in the atmosphere, and plants love that. So you know, if that base of the food chain is doing really well, then everything else is doing pretty well too. And you can divide up that energy into lots of tiny creatures or fewer larger creatures, which for some reason seem to happen a lot in the Jurassic and the Cretaceous. The conditions that we are sending the Earth to today, higher levels of CO2, higher temperatures, not a good thing, like you might think they would be because they were in the Mesozoic, but they're not a good thing because we're achieving them so rapidly.

0: With so much carbon dioxide, aren't the plants just oh so happy? And the plants will catch up and everything will be fine?
1: On a physiological basis, yeah. But then you have to factor in all of the stress of environments changing rapidly, right, and invasive species coming in. With college students, I like to use analogies that they relate to. So I'll say, what would be the effect on you if you drank a 6-pack of beer over the next 10 years? Right? Nothing. What if you drank a 6-pack over the next 20 minutes? Big effect, right? So pump all this CO2 in the atmosphere over 20 million years, no problem. Do it in 100 years, big problem. That's what's happening today.
0: We're chugging it.
1: Yeah, yeah. We're doing CO2 bombs.
0: That's something college students see. All right, I get it. All right, that's a nice image, or not so pleasant image, I guess. Yeah, let me just ask you real quick, wrapping up the bone discussion. Are those bones back in Argentina?
1: Yeah, so I had those bones in my lab for 5 years, and then per my agreement with the Argentinian government, I shipped them back. Argentinian law says that they have to go back to the province in which they were found. So they are in Rio Gallegos, which is the third most southern city in the world, in a little provincial museum there. And I'm also a woodworker. I build a lot of furniture by hand. And I spent all that fall making a couple hundred really nice crates for the bones of Dreadnoughtus, because I think that those bones will probably sit in those crates for the next couple hundred years.
0: Oh, dear. They're not going to build a museum there, huh?
2: They probably don't have the resources to do that.
1: Yeah. I think it would be tough.
0: But you scanned all the bones and got all the data out of them that you could before they went back.
1: We did. We captured every element with a pretty good resolution 3D laser scan. And so we have all that information.
2: Speaking of scanning, you had a grad student that did his thesis on one of the crocodiles you found at Edelman Park? And I saw that video where he, which looks like a giant gharial with a huge elongated snout. That was a brilliant animation. And then he ended up, tell that story. He ended up getting work at a very prestigious animation studio.
1: Yeah, so that is Evan Boucher. And he actually did a master's in digital media with me. And he worked, he did crocodile dissections to learn their anatomy. And then he scanned the bones that we found. We found about a 25-foot long gharial crocodile called Thoracosaurus at the fossil park. And then digitally, he put the muscles back on, and then he put the skin back on, and he taught it to walk and swim. And that was his master's thesis. And it's a beautiful piece of work.
2: It is.
1: And then he graduated. He went on an interview to a DreamWorks studio in Los Angeles. He brought the DVD. They watched it, and they said, which assets were you responsible for? And he said, all of them. And they said, you're hired.
0: Everything, yeah.
1: And so with his paleo credentials, they put him on the How to Train Your Dragon movies.
2: Oh, fantastic.
0: Well, you know, we would be remiss if we did not give a shout out to our mutual friend, Gary Staub, who is doing some incredible sculptures for you for the new museum. And Gary is a man of, knows his science and does small models and big models. I got to go out there and see some of these things, Ken, in progress. They're phenomenal. And that's all I can say.
2: You saw the stuff that he's working on for Ken's museum?
0: I did.
2: Really?
1: Ray has seen it before me. I'm terribly jealous.
2: Wow. So what are some of the things, which I know some of them are surprises. Can you talk about some of them?
0: For fear of the non-disclosure agreement, I can't. Ken can tell us.
2: Ken will tell us.
1: Sure. Well, first of all, I mean, when we determined to build a museum, the first decision I made was we're hiring Gary Staub. Like, Gary is just the best, hands down. Incredibly knowledgeable, a joy to work with, just super nice guy. So I couldn't be more happy with the work that he's doing for us. And so Gary is making, he's reconstructing a bunch of dinosaurs from the late Cretaceous of the East Coast for us. And then he's reconstructing a bunch of full-size sea creatures that were excavated on the property. And he's doing just incredible work. I can't wait to show these to the world.
0: They are so cool, and it's going to be such a cool museum. And what's your target date for opening?
1: We should open in the late spring of 23. We broke ground.
2: Wow. 3 years.
1: Yeah, and no less. About a year and a half.
0: Yikes.
2: Oh, you broke ground this year. That's right, October.
1: Yeah. So we broke ground just a couple months ago. I was at the site today. The concrete footers are in, and they're starting on the curtain walls coming up. It's exciting.
0: It's really cool. You know, speaking of working with artists and that kind of thing, I noticed you have one of the most popular TED Talks out there, Why Dinosaurs Matter. It's a great book, too. And you use a certain geologic time scale in there, and which I'm very appreciative of.
2: Oh, jeez.
0: Hey, Dave, now cut it out. So let me get a little love here. Have you had people critique that time scale? Because you've used it a lot, but, you know, I've always thought that, well, you know, if I did it actually to scale, it'd be a lot more different.
2: Can I say something? This is for you, Ray. That geologic time scale is the best one out there ever. It really is. When you look at...
0: fishing for that, but I'm just...
2: But I've seen them all. And I think you mentioned in one of your lectures, Ken, that most of them have CO and SY, they're silicon. This one is this. And they're just... They're not fun to read and look at and hard to... James Kirkland, he does these amazing geologic stratigraphy, but it's hard to read unless you get down in there with a magnifying glass. Ray, your geologic time scale is brilliant because it's colorful, it's cartoony, and it is actual. You show what animals are in the various layers. But let me tell you, I know why your TED Talk is so successful, Ken. It's because you do the bait and switch. You talk about dinosaurs, and everybody loves dinosaurs, and how dinosaurs were murdered, and they should matter. And then what do? You stand there, and you lay it bare that we are screwing up our world, and we have the tools now to fix it. And that's why it's brilliant.
1: Yeah, well, thank you. And first, I agree with everything you said about Ray's timescale. Piece of science communication. So thank you for letting me use that. You know, the way I think of it, like if we just dig up dinosaurs and other extinct creatures, and if we paleontologists just talk to other paleontologists about the things that we've dug up, what have we really accomplished? And very little, I think. So, you know, why fund paleontology? Why suffer paleontology? And I think it's because we have the ability to provide context and perspective to the world.
0: I love that quote that dinosaurs give us perspective, but what is that perspective?
1: Well, so in the case of the dinosaurs, you know, they were these indomitable champions of an entire Earth era. They end the Cretaceous, they're as biodiverse, cosmopolitan creatures. They're doing just fine. They weren't going out in a whimper. The studies that suggest that, I think, don't have the stratigraphic resolution to make those claims. Dinosaurs are doing just great, and then they get murdered by a space rock. Nobody would have ever seen that coming. If you were on the ground the day before the asteroid hit, you would think, these things are never going away. These dinosaurs will always dominate the Earth. And the next day, they're all dead, like literally within an hour. That's the new geophysics that's coming out about the physics of the asteroid impact. Like the next day, they are wiped out. And, you know, what makes us think that we have this, you know, cosmic decree of manifest destiny, like we're always going to be the, you know, the dominant species on this planet. There's no guarantees. We got incredibly lucky. If you look at Earth history, it's all so contingent. The Earth doesn't have to have humans any more than it had to have dinosaurs. We just happen to end up with a present that has us, but it didn't have to be this way. I always say, you know, if you learn geology, if you learn to read the rocks, and you can read the rocks like a book, the rocks will start to whisper to you. And wherever you go in the world, they say the same thing. And they say, it didn't have to be this way. It didn't have to be this particular way.
0: Well, you know, one of the things I came up with is the rocks don't lie. You know,
1: that's right. They don't lie.
0: The rocks don't lie. They're right there. But
1: they don't.
0: Yeah, I'd always thought it was all about us, man.
2: Yeah,
0: you know?
2: Right. But I think what's interesting is that some of the causes of the previous four mass extinctions were climate.
1: Yeah, we've got an asteroid, and then we've got four horrible episodes of climate change. And so we already know climate change is a killer. Just this last year, we hit 419 parts per million CO2 in the atmosphere. That hasn't happened for 3 million years. So now we're back like to Australopithecus time. So now we've created an atmosphere for ourselves that no human or nothing much like a human has ever experienced. And if we stay on the business as usual trajectory, we're looking at 1,000 parts per million in 2100. Well, the last time that happened was 50 million years ago, and there were crocodiles and rainforests in the Arctic. Yeah. So, you know, I don't know that our species goes extinct if that happens, but I do think that governmental systems, economic systems, societal systems do not withstand that kind of disruption. So we're playing with a loaded gun here, and there are all these tipping points out there that we don't know about, and we don't know how close we are.
0: That's what's astonishing is the tipping points, and there are, and that's what the prehistoric past shows us. There's a point where things just cascade and there's almost no turning back.
1: That's right. And I think people don't appreciate our incredible good fortune in that near the beginning of the Holocene epoch that we're in now, the climate, for whatever reason, just really settled down. And we had this 10,000 year super stable period. There were Homo sapiens for 300,000 years. They never formed a civilization until 10,000 years ago. They never settled down. They never invented writing and much else that was very complex. Why then? Well, because the climate got stable. And now the very thing that made our civilization, we're putting at risk. And that seems profoundly ill-advised.
2: Messed up. Yeah.
0: I think we have seen in our lifetime that paleontology has never been more relevant, you know, and hence I'm a great fan of what you're doing with the museum, with your TED Talk, and what we're trying to do here at Paleo Nerds, because I think if you don't know what has happened to the planet in the past, you're basically ignorant, if I could put it out there.
1: Well, that's right. I mean, if you think about time, there's three kinds of time, right? There's the present, there's the future, and the past.
0: Right.
1: We don't have access to the future. Nobody can do experiments in the future. Nobody remembers the future. The present isn't anything. The sentence I'm speaking right now is already
2: it's
1: in
2: gone.
1: The past.
2: The present is gone as soon as you say it.
1: So all we have is the past, right? The bank robber from the 30s, Willie Sutton, they said, Willie, why do you rob banks? He said, well, that's because that's where the money is, right? So like, why do we study the past? Well, that's where the data are. If you want to understand this perilous future that we're sailing into, you have to study the past because you don't have a choice.
0: And all we ever have is the past. That's kind of mind-blowing. Makes me want to get stoned right now and think about that, man.
2: Hey, you were part of a symposium associated with COP21, and you went to Edinburgh.
1: I did.
2: Yeah, and you climbed Arthur's seat, didn't you?
1: I did, yeah. I led a field trip there to look at one of James Hutton's field sites.
3: Hey there. In case you didn't know, Arthur's Seat is an ancient dormant volcano. Its craggy cliffs are visible from anywhere in Edinburgh, Scotland. It is a tradition, after drinking Scotch whiskey all night long, to climb the famed peak to watch the sunrise and contemplate life and what it's all about, all bleary-eyed and hungover. Arthur's Seat is often mentioned as one of the possible locations for Camelot, the mythical castle and court of the legendary warrior chief, King Arthur.
1: To look at one of James Hutton's field sites, it's a place where he saw granite intruding into pre-existing rock. It's called the Salisbury Crags. They have great names there. And previous to that, scientists thought that granite was a marine precipitate. And so this helped him establish that granite actually comes from molten rock and that the earth is capable of recycling itself. And then 2 years ago, also in Scotland, I led a field trip to Sichar Point, which is, you know, geology church to me. And
2: that is the giant folding bands of sediment.
1: It's crosscut beds that have been tilted several times and thrown into a cliff. And you know, one of the things that I just love about geology is James Hutton, with a rowboat and a hammer, figured out that we live on an old planet.
2: Yeah.
1: And that's just amazing.
2: Mm. Yeah. And he used Hadrian's Wall. He said, well, if Hadrian's Wall, which is the wall built by the Romans when they occupied Britain to keep the Scots out, he said, hey, these bricks, these stones that they cut were square. They had square corners, but they eroded, and they only eroded 2 millimeters in 1800 years. And so he went to the beach and he said, Oh my goodness, the Bible is wrong. This is not a 10,000-year-old planet.
1: Yeah,
2: and I love that he used Hadrian's Wall as the yardstick.
1: That's right, yeah. And he wrote in his Theory of the Earth, great title, that the Earth reveals no vestige of a beginning and no prospect of an end. He didn't have the tools to, you know, chemically date rocks, but all of a sudden he opened up this vast swath of geological time for us, which then, you know, a half a century later, Darwin walks into. And, you know, Darwin was really kind of a disciple of Charles Lyell, who picked up on Hutton's work. Hutton's work he wasn't the best writer. He was dying at the time, so probably not his fault. But Charles Lyell picks up on the idea, writes a beautiful three-volume set. The first volume is gifted to Darwin as he gets on the HMS Beagle for his trip.
2: Wow.
0: Oh, really?
1: And Darwin,
0: wow.
1: Yeah. When Darwin gets on the boat, he's a young Earth creationist. By the time he gets to the Cape Verde Isles, he's consumed Lyell's first volume, and now he's flipped. By the time he gets to Montevideo in South America, he holds up the expedition to wait for a mail boat because he knows the second volume is coming. By the time he gets to Patagonia, he's just flat out plagiarizing Charles Lyell. And he writes in a letter to his cousin that I have become a zealot adherent of the works of Charles Lyell and am tempted to take it even further than he does. And so, you know, no Hutton and Lyell, no Darwin. And it reminds me of, you know, jazz, right? Like when Louis Armstrong died, Miles Davis was asked to eulogize him. He got up and only said, "No him, no me." He sat down. And when Charles Lyell died, Darwin wrote, "I never forget that everything I have accomplished in science I owe to his great works." He essentially said, "No him, no me."
0: Beautiful.
2: You are an explorer, and you have, the fact when you say ice in your tent, I've been there. I know what it's like to wake up and the water from the night before is frozen solid in your cup. Yeah. Oh, my God. Okay.
0: Yeah. So you've been inducted into the Explorers Club, and good on you, man. So good. Great hanging out with you here. But let me ask you this question, Ken. If you could go back in time, what time period would you go back to and what would you want to see? That's all we have is the past. Where in the past do you want to go, man?
1: That's a tough one. I mean, I kind of have to go back and see Dreadnoughtus. Like, I feel a familial obligation for that. But honestly, I want to go back and see the Burgess Shale. That's just crazy town happening there. You know, life is just doing every possible experiment. And it's so profound. Like, if this thing makes it, if little Picaea makes it, well, then we get camels and wombats and hoary bats. And if it doesn't, then we never get those things, or blue whales. Or if this thing makes it, then we have octopus. And if it doesn't, then we never will. And it's just so profound.
0: Right. You know, I keep imagining what it'd be like to go tide pooling in the Burgess Shale. You know, oh, look over here.
1: That's
0: what's
1: incredible.
0: That?
2: And then, when I was a child, there was a toy called a cootie bug, which looks like hallucinogenia.
1: I don't remember that, but when my son was young, we would make hallucinogenia out of a gummy worm and toothpicks. That works pretty
2: there
1: well.
2: There you go. Yeah. There you go.
0: Well, watch out for the anomalocaris.
2: Yeah. He'll gum you to death with those spikes. Well, he had teeth. Well, he had kind of
0: No, they had the garbage disposal mouth.
1: He had like this sort of pencil sharpener thing. Yeah.
2: That's right. Yeah. Yeah. Yeah. Now I'm going to pretend like I'm not reading this. As director of the Rowan University's Gene and Rick Edelman Fossil Park Museum, you must be proud that the project will be New Jersey's largest zero-net carbon building, as the museum will not only be teaching about sustainability,

0: You can buy an electric vehicle, or you can get a heat pump in your house, so you go electric. So as your state's power grid becomes more and more renewable, you go along with it. You can reuse rather than purchase. You can, having worked in Patagonia all those years, I turned into quite a carnivore. You would starve otherwise. But meat has a really huge carbon footprint, and so I'm about 80% veg now, and I'm, trying to reduce the amount that I eat. I eat pretty much no red meat now. That's a big help. Red meat, which is delicious, has the biggest
1: Me
0: footprint.
1: too. I'm about 90% vegan too.
0: Are you?
1: Yeah.
0: But really, I mean, the most important thing you can do is vote, because collectively, us as a nation, the nations of the world are the entities that have the capability of solving these problems. And really, what governments need to tip the playing field, at least make it level, but maybe tip it towards renewables, towards the sustainable choice. Right now, we're still, basically giving the welfare to petroleum companies. We need to tip the scales to encourage development of these technologies so that we end up with the future that we all want. And we have already seen, in the recent past, the capricious stroke of a pen of an ill-informed leader can just wipe out decades of progress. And so, right now I'm pretty much a single issue voter. I'm voting for the climate. And, anybody who is willing to support legislation that leads to a more sustainable future is somebody that I'm interested in supporting.
1: Yeah.
2: Vote for the
1: Well,
2: planet.
0: vote for the climate. You don't really have a choice. I mean, the Pentagon calls climate change, which climate change kind of sounds nice. I try to call it the climate crisis because that's what it is. The Pentagon calls the climate crisis the great threat amplifier. And it's true. So, think about whatever issues you're passionate about. It could be social issues, could be medical issues, environmental issues. None of those get solved if we don't solve the climate crisis and the biodiversity crisis. None of that gets better. So, everyone needs to vote for a healthy planet.
1: Well, how can you vote if you have no faith in the politicians?
0: Well,
2: You got to do what you can, man.
0: you got to do what you can. We got to find the
1: Write
0: people
1: those
0: that
1: letters.
0: absolutely.
1: All right. Well, hey.
2: So, wow, that was great, Ken. I really enjoyed talking to you. I am so glad to have you here, sharing your paleo nerddom with us,
1: Well, I'm
2: man.
1: also really appreciative of your devotion to saving our planet and the steps you're taking, the physical, actual steps you are taking to make it so. It's commendable and brilliant. And thank you.
0: Well, thank you. I appreciate it. And thanks for doing this podcast. It's great. It's I think it's a great tool to get people thinking about the Earth.
2: Yeah, hey, and I hope that I get to jam with you someday, man.
0: Oh, I would love that.
2: At the opening, I'll be out
0: At the
2: there.
0: opening, you are invited. Been
2: All right, well, thanks. Goodbye, Ken. It was great having you.
0: my pleasure. Take care.
1: Thanks, Ken. Well, that was surprising because we went and talked to dinosaurs and ended up saving the Earth.
2: Funny how it all comes into focus, like that. It was kind of mind blowing. Really, all we ever have is the past, and that interview is in the past now.
1: So the greatest mass extinction on planet Earth is known as the Great Permian-Triassic,
2: The
1: right?
2: Great Dying, yes.
1: The Great Dying, which was caused through mostly volcanism, right?
2: Yeah, that and the combination of Pangaea and the land masses and
1: Big, huge rift valley opens up and spews
2: super dry
1: lava.
2: interior, and the climate is easy to tip one way or the other, and one ocean. The ocean went dead then. Yeah.
1: But that was from climate change. That was from all the sulfur in the air and all the global heating.
2: Yeah, when the earth opens up and spews out, the lava, all that stuff. Yeah.
1: And I think what's great is that in one of Ken Lacovara's talks, he makes that analogy that what we're doing now is what the Earth did naturally way back then.
2: Yeah, actually, I like the analogy too they use with the chugging a six pack in less than an hour. That I can remember. I'm going to remember that from this episode, and also tipping over a giant sauropod. All you have to do is a knock them over, but just
1: No,
2: try
1: no
2: and
1: way.
2: get.
1: You'd need one of

0: those giant mining trucks with the 20-foot wheels to tip over a giant.
1: You got to trick them into going down the valley or something.
0: Well, you know what? There was a scene, which just reminded me, in the King Kong that was done by... That was Peter Jackson.
1: Yeah.
0: Well, there's a scene where these T-Rexes and sauropods are literally falling down a very steep crevasse in a landslide, and the people are running away from them. But you can see the special effects artists they added weight and gravity to these creatures. And you saw the weight as they hit and kind of semi-bounced and broke bones. It was scary. But
1: well, you know, the idea that the sauropods have basically these hollow bones full of air, that's what birds do. Birds
0: do
1: that.
0: Yeah, but I think he was talking about the backs, their spinal column was where they found these...
1: The air sacs.
0: These pneumatic pockets. And to me, that seems like the bones higher up of such a heavy beast would want to be lighter than the ones... who knows?
1: What's cool about the sauropod experts, you know, many of them they argue about the physiology of these animals. And there was a time for a while where, like, no, they couldn't raise their necks because they would pass out, you know, but...
0: I know the feeling.
1: Right. But so they were like mowing stuff. But you know, the one thing, actually, in hindsight, maybe I'll text him this or I'll email him. Could they run? Do you think a sauropod could run? Knowing that those bones maybe were that delicate with a massive beast that if it fell, it would break it?
0: I think when you watch those, not The Land Before Time, or, you know, Dinosaur.
1: Well, sure, they run
0: animations.
1: In that. We're asking a scientist, though.
0: Yeah, I know. Well, I think these animators do try to base some of the stuff on what is known at the time. But could they run? No, I'll bet you they could do a mini little gallop, I'll bet. But not like a canter.
1: Could I outrun one, Dave?
0: Probably.
1: I don't know. Great interview. Lots of fun, as always, Dave. And we learn something every episode.
0: Every episode, I learn something.
1: And our listeners, I hope, are learning as we learn.
0: Yeah. And in case you didn't know, this is Paleo Nerds Podcast. We never say it at the beginning, you know that. But I think it's pretty evident when you click play. But if you like what you hear or you have a guest suggestion, please email us. You can find the link on our website, paleonerds.com. And we'd love to hear from you.
1: A great episode, man. And it's snowing. And actually, I've got to go shovel, dude. I have a very long driveway. You don't have to shovel rain, but every now and then... Yeah. Turns to snow.
0: All right. Well, I'm in Ojai, California, where we actually get a small rain event in a couple days.
1: Stay dry. Get an umbrella, man.
0: I have several.
1: We don't use them here in K-Town. They're useless.
0: Why?
1: It would blow away, and it just rains all the freaking time, and everybody would be losing their umbrellas. You see people on the streets, you know, with an umbrella in this town. It's like, oh, where are they from? You know they're not from around here.
0: I love it.
1: That's true.
0: All right, buddy.
1: All right, buddy.
0: Stay dry. Stay dry and warm.
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1: It's time for the Fish Report here on KSDP. We have an announcement from the Alaska Department of Fish and Game for an extension on the northwest Stepovac section of the mainland. This is Sandpoint Commercial Salmon Fishery Advisory Announcement number 14. Commercial salmon fishing for set gillnet and purse seine gear will be extended for 48 hours in the northwest Stepovac section of the southeastern district from noon Sunday, July the 19th until noon Tuesday, July 21st. Again, an extension for set gillnet and purse seine gear will be extended for 48 hours in the northwest Stepovac section of the southeastern district from noon Sunday, July the 19th until noon Tuesday, July the 21st. Let's now look at the harvest numbers for the Alaska Peninsula for yesterday, the 17th of July, 2026. Yesterday across the region, 28,000 sockeye were delivered for a total now of 3.97 million to date. All of that was on the north side, where 4,000 sockeye were added to the Black Hills. They're now at 6,400 to date. 5,000 sockeye at Nelson Lagoon for a total of 284,000. And 20,000 sockeye in Port Muller to Outer Port Hyden for a total of 1.72 million to date. No new numbers in Bristol Bay for the day as of yet. They might not be releasing any more numbers for the rest of the season until they do the final summary for the entire region, as they have been slowly dropping off their harvest numbers. So let's look now at the Alaska Peninsula Area Escapement. Yesterday's weir report for the 17th of July, 2026, 16,000 sockeye up the Chignik River. 4,000 were counted for the early run. That total run now at 374,000 for escapement. 12,000 were late run, where a total now of 90,000 sockeye have escaped for the late run. They're on the track now for 240,000 for the minimum escapement for Chignik. 12,000 fish up the Nelson River, they're at 418,000, the third best in the last 10. And Orzinski had 50 more fish up the weir for a total now of 10,600, making that the third best in the last 10 as well. With no numbers for Bristol Bay, no harvest numbers for Chignik or Kodiak, that will do it now for the fish report here on KSDP. 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

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Then I drive past the clock outside the bank. It's exactly 8:15. When I reach the stop sign in Oak Street, the same thought crosses my mind. Should I turn right

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In daylight it dies. Don't let the stars get in your eyes. Keep your heart for me for Sunday.